Cowboys. He held out his right hand, its index finger and thumb like a six-shooter, his face in a frown. And in broken English, he explained. Some months before, he'd apparently seen a cheap cowboy movie, shown at the village center by one of the Peace Corps volunteers. In the film, the bank had been robbed. And although Botswana had yet to have its first bank robbery, nothing we could say would change Mox's mind. He was convinced that at any moment masked men would ride up to the Mound Bank on thundering horses and in a cloud of dust and make off with all the money inside. He was sure his savings would be safer, hidden in his mother's hut. We borrowed Richard's Land Rover, and we drove Mox to his clay and thatch home. All the young children rushed to greet him, admiring his sunglasses and dancing around him. He patted each on the head. We arranged to meet him at the same place in 2 days' time, and we drove away. Anxious about news of a grant, we hurried to collect the mail from our box. In a stack of two-month-old Christmas cards was a cable from Frankfurt Zoological Society. We walked to a quiet corner of the yard, where I tore open the envelope. The message had been badly scrambled by the wire operator at the post office, but the gist of it was that we had been saved again. The society intended to fund us fully for the next 2 years. Mark swung me high above his head. "You know what?" he asked. "Get yourself fixed up. I'm taking you to dinner." And so we celebrated Christmas. A month late, our sixth wedding anniversary, and our grant, by dining at Island Safari Lodge on the banks of the Thamalakani River. The innkeepers, Yoi and Tony Graham, gave us a free bottle of champagne and a cottage for the night. It was hard to believe. A tablecloth, wine glasses, waiters, a real shower, a real bed. We were more in love with each other and with our work than we had been when we first stepped off of that train in Gaborone so many years before. After 2 days of letter writing and shopping, we stopped in front of Mox's mother's hut, ready to head for the airstrip and the Deception Valley again. A young girl was stirring a pot of steaming mealy meal next to a fire, while several other children stayed in the sand and played. They all stood quietly, watching, as we walked to the hut. No one spoke. And when we asked about Mox, they looked at us blankly. An older teenage girl I recognized came out of the house. No, she knew no one named Mox, she told us, flatly, as if bored with the question. Several neighbors gathered around our truck, and they all shrugged their shoulders. No, no one had ever heard of Moxon Maraf. For 2 days, we drove around looking for him. Twice more, we stopped by his mother's hut, and although there was no sign of him, we had the feeling that he was hiding inside. Mox had simply decided to disappear, and his clan was helping him. We finally gave up and drove away for the last time. At first, we were hurt and angry. We could well understand if Mox wanted to quit his job. Living in the desert far from his family was not a lively life for a young bachelor. But he had meant a lot to us, and we'd thought he felt the same way. At least he could have told us he was quitting instead of just disappearing. But then, one of the hunters in Maun told us that the fact that he could not face us with bad news was, in a way, his parting sign of affection. Maun had acquired considerable knowledge of our activities. Mox had acquired considerable recognition among the villagers. Not only did he fly in an airplane, but he was the Kugasi, the chief, who worked with the people who shot lions and then brought them to life again. He was no longer the village buffoon. Respect and a new identity, these were the most important things he'd brought back from the Kalahari. But they were of no use to him as long as he remained isolated. Although we always asked about him when we were in Maun, we never saw Max again. We'd continued our brown hyena research along with the observations of lions all during the 1978 wet season,
and the winter months that followed. Star was more than 11 years old now, and her once thick coat of long, dark hair had thinned, exposing bare patches of coarse, gray skin. Most of her blonde cape was gone. Battle scars stood out on her leathery neck. Her teeth were worn to nubs from years of crushing bone. She seemed a little slower getting up, a little stiff, perhaps, and a little more apt to rest during a night's foraging. From the air, Mark found her radio signal in the same spot for 4 consecutive days, and that was unusual for a brown hyena. A desert scavenger cannot afford the luxury of roots. We could think of just 2 reasons why Star had not moved. She'd slipped her collar, the radio collar, or she was dead. With the radio receiver in the truck, we homed in on her transmitter on the dune slope west of camp. As we eased through the scratchy thorn bush, the signal grew stronger, but there was no sign of Star. I steeled myself for the moment. Any second now, we'd find her body, torn and broken on the sand, her bones picked clean by vultures. Mark stopped the truck, switched off the ignition, and pointed ahead. 15 yards away, Star's weathered old face peered at us above a small scrub, shaking chalky sand from her coat and flicking her tail. She walked to an opening in a small sandy mound, lowered her head to the hull, made a low purring sound, and out wobbled 3 tiny cockleburrs of charcoal fur. Not only was Star well and alive, she had cubs in a den only 300 yards from camp. Their dark eyes looked up at their mother, and she nuzzled them with her big nuzzle as they stumbled around her feet. At last we had another opportunity to observe a brown hyena mother carrying her young. We feared that two other brown hyenas, Patches and Shadow, we'd called them, we feared that they'd abandoned their cubs because we'd tried to study them, but Star was so totally accustomed to us that we felt sure our presence would not disturb her. We named the female cub Pepper, and there were 2 male cubs, and we named them Coco and Toffee. And one night, when the cubs were 6 weeks old, Star gingerly clamped her powerful jaws over Pepper's back and carried her down the airstrip, across the valley floor, and into the bush on North Bay Hill, where she installed her in a new den. And then she went for Coco and Toffee. We didn't know why Star moved her cubs, but it's common for some carnivores, such as jackals and wolves, to move their infants to 2 or 3 different lairs during their development. Whatever the reason, it provided us with an excellent opportunity to investigate the interior of a brown hyena den. Armed with flashlights and notebooks and measuring tapes, we walked to the abandoned site. And when we reached the area, Mark squatted to examine the sandy spots around the entrance. "What are you looking for?" I asked. "Tracks," he said. "We'd better make sure a leopard or warthog hasn't moved in here since Star left." We searched through the hundreds of tiny brown hyena tracks for any sign of a new or larger predator. And when Mark was satisfied, he said, "Looks okay. You go into the entrance. I'll take this larger one." I crawled head first into the open trench and then into a tunnel about 2.5 feet high. By lowering my head and shoulders, I could just squeeze inside. I pointed the flashlight into the pitch dark. Ahead, the tunnel ran straight for about 12 feet and then made a turn to the left. I kept thinking that if a warthog or leopard had taken up residence in these dark corridors, it must be feeling very threatened, with us grunting, coughing, crawling toward it from opposite directions. I could imagine angry eyes lurking around the corner ahead. Flat on my belly, pulling with my hands and pushing with my toes, I inched forward. Now and then my head hit the roof and sand rained down on my neck and back. Still leaning on my elbows, I crawled down a gentle slope, shoving the flashlight ahead of me. When I neared the end of the passageway, I stopped and listened. I could hear Mark's muffled bumps and scrapes drifting over from another run. Slowly, I shone the flashlight around the corner, half expecting the hiss growl of a trapped leopard. I snatched it back. When nothing happened, I pulled myself forward and peered around the bend. In front of me,
was a central chamber about 5 feet in diameter and 3 feet high, with hairy gray roots hanging down from the ceiling. This was apparently where the cubs had spent most of their time. There were small depressions in the sandy floor where they'd slept. 3 small tunnels and 2 larger ones led from the chamber. I still could not see Mark, but sounding as if we were talking in a barrel, we called descriptions of the den back and forth to each other. We determined which tunnels were connected underground. We measured their dimensions. I was impressed by how clean the den was. Star was an excellent housekeeper. No dung or litter lying around, only a few bones, and no odor except for the dank, musty smell of earth, the skull of a young giraffe and a Gemsbach scapula were the only furnishings. And then Mark yelled from the other tunnel, "Something's biting me." Well, I didn't know whether he meant a mouse or a leopard, but then I began to feel fiery stings all over my body. I was so startled that it never occurred to me to turn around in the chamber and exit head first. Instead, I began belly crawling backward upslope as fast as I could go, frantically pushing with my hands, pulling with my toes, constantly bumping my rear on the ceiling. I finally reached the entrance. Standing in the sunlight and fresh air, we found that we were covered with fleas. We stripped off our clothes, doused ourselves with water from the canteen, and skulked back to camp. For once I was glad that Mox was not there to greet us. Now, there may be several good reasons why a female brown hyena moves her infants to a new den, perhaps to provide the growing cubs with a larger home, or to protect them from predators who've discovered the first one, but I remain convinced that at least in part it's an attempt to avoid the flourishing flea population. By the time these cubs, Pepper, Coco, and Toffee, were 2.5 months old, they had plump, round bellies. One night, Star took Coco by the neck and walked west through the bush, following close behind in the truck. We saw her move from North Bay Hill down across the valley floor and then northward, the cub dangling from her mouth like a limp rag. Mark had found Moffat, the lion, that morning, and now Star was headed along the dark riverbed directly toward the lion's position. Through binoculars, we could make out Moffat's large body lying perfectly still under the tree. Lions often stalk and kill brown hyenas, and unless Star changed course, she would walk directly into him. She might be able to escape, but she'd probably drop Coco in the process. I raised the glasses and watched anxiously as Star carried her cub closer and closer to the lion. Brown hyenas do not seem to have very keen eyesight, and unless Moffat moved, she probably wouldn't see him until it was too late. The night air was calm. His scent might not reach her until she was just a few yards from him. Star continued on her way, oblivious to the danger ahead. Moffat rolled over and gathered his feet under his heavy body. His big head raised and his eyes locked on Star, plodding toward him over the riverbed. From having observed lions stalk brown hyenas previously, we guessed he would wait until she and her cub were within 20 or 30 yards, then he would charge. By the time she could react, he would be practically on top of her. But when Star was only 80 yards away from him, she stopped and peered ahead. Then she turned abruptly and made a wide detour around the lion. And Moffat dropped his muzzle onto his paws and apparently went back to sleep. Star trekked north for over 2 miles, and during the whole time, Coco never stirred. The moon had not risen, but the shoal on the riverbed, on this dry riverbed, the riverbed that hadn't seen a flowing river for many, many years, the shoal reflected the bright starlight, and we could easily see the hyena's dark form moving through the dry grass of that shoal. Turning northeast onto the dune, she wound her way through thick thorn scrub. She continued for another 1/2 mile, stopping now and then to look and listen. We could not understand why she was taking Coco so far. We broke through the next stand of tall bush into a large clearing and quickly switched off the engine.
We stared ahead, dumbfounded. Before us lay an enormous den complex, comprised of several great mounds of gray sand, over 15 yards long. Standing on each mound were young brown hyenas of different ages, and obviously belonging to different mothers. Here were the missing cubs, the ones we thought Shadow and Patches had abandoned. All the clan's young were at one communal den. This at last was the answer to all the questions we'd been asking for years about the raison d'etre of brown hyena society. These scavengers associate in a clan, sharing food and territory, because they raise their young communally in a supreme cooperative effort to contend with the harsh and fickle Kalahari environment. It happens too rarely in science that after years of effort, a new discovery practically falls into the researcher's lap. We sat speechless. Star lay Coco softly on the sand and stood back. All the other cubs came forward and smelled their new denmate. Coco did not seem afraid or timid. He lifted his small black nose and sniffed the assortment of cubs that greeted him. And while Star went to bring Pepper and Toffee to the nursery, Coco explored his new surroundings. Well, with the discovery of the communal den, our lives took on a different routine. In the early morning, Mark flew about, locating the lions and hyenas by the radio transmitters attached to their collars and the radio receiver in the airplane. And then later we would drive to some of the lions' nearest camp. In the early evening, while he was transcribing his notes from the tape recorder, I drove to the hyena den and watched them for part or all of the night. I took along notebooks, a flashlight, cameras, a tape recorder, a sleeping bag, fresh bread, thermos bottles of soup, and hot tea. In the back, there were extra cans of food and a jerry can of water in case I had to stay longer than planned. When I arrived at the den, there were usually no hyenas in sight, and I would watch the sunset and listen to the Kalahari night fall. A jackal would call. A korhan would give a territorial squawk, and hundreds of barking geckos would begin their nightly serenade. And after dark, I could see the flicker of Mark's campfire 3.5 miles away. One sunset, before any of the hyena cubs appeared from the den, the truck suddenly shook. Startled, I looked around to see what it could be. Just when I was beginning to think I must have imagined it, the truck moved again. I opened the door to see if a grass owl had landed on the roof. Nothing there. Again, the truck shuddered. And now I was getting spooked. Then I looked through the back window, and there I saw Moffat's big furry head slowly appearing over the tailgate. He stuck his nose into the bed of the pickup, sniffed at the toolbox and the spare tire. He lowered his head again, taking the trailer hitch in his jaws. He rattled the truck as if it were a toy. "Hey, Moff, stop that," I called out the window. He gave one last tug and then walked to within 2 feet of the open window. Raising his head, he looked deep into my eyes. I said very softly, "Look, I was just kidding. If you want to shake the truck, go right ahead." Moffat yawned, shook himself, and walked over to the hyena den, where he jetted scent onto a small tree. He disappeared into the brush, and the J-shaped scar on his flank was the last I saw of him. Those nights, with the stars hanging close overhead, those nights were some of the most special of my life. And slowly I began to know the hyena cubs. Pippin, the oldest, over 3 years, and really a young adult. He foraged on his own, but still visited the den to play with the younger cubs. And Chip was the next oldest, and he too foraged away from the den area. Those I named Sooty and Dusty, a younger brother and sister, remained at the den site all the time, along with Puff, a very young female. And finally, there were Pepper, Coco, and Toffee, the newly arrived infants. In February of 1979, we had been searching the dull skies for months for any sign of rain. February is usually the height of the rainy season, but there was seldom a cloud in the sky, and midday temperatures were breaking 110 degrees in the shade.
Occasionally the massive head of a cumulus formation peaked over the eastern horizon only to sink from sight, spilling its life-giving moistures on other lands. And by the beginning of April, the clouds were gone, and we had lost all hope. The rains of 1979 had failed completely, except for one brief shower. It had been 12 months since the animals and plants in Deception Valley had tasted moisture. The Kalahari was locked in drought. When the lions, now spread over immense areas, occasionally visited the valley, their kills were so small that nothing but blood-stained feathers, quills, or a horn or a hoof were left for the brown hyenas. The cheetahs, the wild dogs, had disappeared when the last of the springbok had left the valley. Now ants, termites, birds, rodents, an occasional steenbok were the only prey available for leopards and jackals, and most of these small prey were completely consumed. So Star and Patches and Macduff and Pippin and the other brown hyena walked over the gray desert 20 miles or more every night in search of food. They too lapped up termites and chased mice and hedgehogs, porcupines, and spring hare. The food supply could only get worse during the coming dry season, and since there had been no rain, there were no wild melons to be eaten for moisture. One windy night, Star walked north along Leopard Trail. By midnight, she had traveled more than 12 miles and had not found anything to eat. She poked her nose into the entrances to several rat colonies, but no one was home. She was tired and lay down to rest. Moffat and Muffin had spent days roaming the Sandveld areas east of Deception Valley, crossing the game reserve boundary into cattle country several times. This night they moved back west into their former wet season territory. They were lean and hungry. And lying flat on her side, her scarred head and neck on the cooling sand, Star occasionally pawed some of the fine grains onto her wrinkled belly. Sometime later she heard a faint sound from downwind. Perhaps the wind had covered the lion's approach, or maybe she had slept too soundly, but when she jumped up it was too late. Muffin and Moffat rushed in, mauling her, and in seconds Star was dead. Pepper and Coco and Toffee had no way of knowing their mother was dead. Hour after hour, night after night, they lay on the den mounds, their chins on their paws, watching the path on which Star usually approached. And as the time passed, their lethargy deepened. They did not play. Their bony shoulders stuck out at sharp angles. Their hair began to fall out. And on the fourth night after her death, they did not come out of the den. And then around midnight, a loud rustling came from the grass west of the den, and Pippin, the cub's half-brother, stepped into the clearing, a freshly killed spring hare dangling from his jaws. He laid the 4-pound mammal in the sand, walked to the entrance, and purred loudly. Immediately all three of the weak and hungry cubs scrambled out to greet him with eager squeals. They circled Pip again and again, and then ran to the spring hare and dragged it toward the den. On their way, they stopped to rush around him one more time, raising great clouds of dust in their excitement. And then, tearing and pulling at the food, they disappeared inside. Pippin stood on the mound alone, his legs long and lanky and his body thin. Without moving his head, he rolled his eyes and gave us a long look, just as his mother, Star, had so often done. And then he shook his long hair, flicked his tail, and walked away into the bush. We're reading from a book called Cry of the Kalahari by Mark and Delia Owens, published by Houghton Mifflin Company. Again tomorrow on Chapter a Day.

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5: 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Good evening. I'm Andrea Balistrary. Coming up at 8, we have a special broadcast of the La Crosse Symphony Rising Stars Concerto Competition hosted by WPR's Ezra Wall. This special broadcast includes performances of this year's winners alongside the La Crosse Symphony Orchestra. Right now, a performance from the London Philharmonic Orchestra. Vernon Hanley leads them in an orchestral version of Vaughan Williams' Serenade to Music.

That was Serenade to Music by Ralph Vaughan Williams. Vernon Handley led the London Philharmonic Orchestra. Vaughan Williams wrote that piece in 1938 as a tribute to conductor Henry Wood. It was a celebration of his 15th anniversary of his first concert. Next, we're going to hear the first book in Claude Debussy's Images Suites. It is made up of a total of 9 compositions for solo piano. Debussy wrote to his publisher after finishing the first 3 compositions. He said, "Without false pride, I feel that these 3 pieces hold together well and that they will find their place in the literature of the piano, to the left of Schumann and to the right of Chopin." Debussy is considered one of the most influential composers of the late 19th and early 20th centuries, so I think putting himself alongside Schumann and Chopin was a fair comparison on his part and on the part of this piece. Here's Geoffrey Ladurie performing Book 1 of Debussy's Images.

0: That was Claude Debussy's Images, Book 1, performed by Jeffrey Ledoux. Thank you for listening to WPR Music this evening. 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
1: 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I'm Ezra Wall in La Crosse. 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Introducing our show today is the finals round recording of this year's winner, Ting Yun Wang from Roseville, Minnesota, accompanied by Dennis Evstuen. Wang is playing Tchaikovsky's iconic First Piano Concerto. Keep listening because at the end of today's program, we'll hear her live performance with the full La Crosse Symphony Orchestra. The LSO Rising Stars competition round and finals took place at Viterbo University in La Crosse in the Nola Starling Recital Hall on Saturday, January 16, 2026. The first finalist to take the stage that day was cellist Noah Scharbach. Noah is from Eden Prairie, Minnesota, and attends Minnetonka High School. Accompanied here by Kerry Lejeune, here he is playing the first movement of Robert Schumann's Cello Concerto in A minor.

The first movement of Robert Schumann's Lone Cello Concerto, as performed by Noah Scharbach as part of this year's La Crosse Symphony Orchestra Rising Stars Concerto Competition. The next finalist we'll hear from today is also from Eden Prairie. It's violinist Allison Britzius, now a graduate of Minnetonka High School. Congratulations, Allison. Here she is, accompanied by Carrie Lejeune, playing the first movement of the Violin Concerto No. 1 in D Major by Sergei Prokofiev on WPR Music.

Violinist Alison Ritzy is with a selection from Prokofiev's Violin Concerto No. 1 in D Major on WPR Music. Angelina Chang is from Madison and is the only student from Wisconsin among this year's finalists. She just graduated from Madison West High School. Angelina received honorable mention for her performance of the first movement of Sergei Prokofiev's Piano Concerto No. 3. Here she is, accompanied by Yunsu Kim.

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Honorable mention finalist Angelina Chang with the first movement of Prokofiev's Piano Concerto No. 3 in C major. This is the La Crosse Symphony Orchestra Rising Stars Concerto Competition for 2026 on WPR Music. The last finalist we'll hear from Viterbo University's Nola Starling Recital Hall is Lorelei Schoenhard of St. Cloud, Minnesota. The 16-year-old Schoenhard attends St. John's Preparatory School and is accompanied today by Carrie Lejeune. For the second time today, we'll hear from a composer who wrote only one work for a particular instrument, and yet that work has gone on to become a definitive representation of the genre. Earlier, it was the Cello Concerto in A Minor by Robert Schumann. Here, it's the Violin Concerto in D Major by Pyotr Ilyich Tchaikovsky, played by Lorelei Schoenhard on WPR Music.

Lorelai Schoenhard takes third place in this year's Rising Stars competition for that rendition of Tchaikovsky's Violin Concerto in D major, the first movement. Moving now from the recital hall to the concert stage in Viterbo University's Fine Arts Center in La Crosse. Each year, the winner and runner-up in the competition are given the honor of playing their pieces along with the full La Crosse Symphony Orchestra under the baton of music director Alexander Platt. The 2026 concert took place on Saturday, March 14th. Here playing the first movement of Rachmaninoff's Piano Concerto No. 1 in F-sharp minor is 15-year-old Ella Wan of Roseville, Minnesota. Ella was the second-place finisher in this year's Rising Stars Concerto competition.

0: Ella Wan and the La Crosse Symphony Orchestra with Sergei Rachmaninoff's Piano Concerto No. 1 in F-sharp minor, Movement 1. And then there was one. We'll hear from the winner of the La Crosse Symphony Orchestra Rising Stars Concerto Competition next. This is WPR Music.
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1: From WPR Music, this is the 2026 Rising Stars Concerto Competition from the La Crosse Symphony Orchestra. I'm Ezra Wall. During the competition round and the finals, each student is limited to 10 minutes of performance time. That means even the individual movements of these grand concertos need to be edited to fit within that allotted time. But at the final concert with the LSO, the winning students play their selections in their full form with the full orchestra. It's an amazing opportunity for these young artists. And this year's LSO Rising Stars competition winner is Tingyun Wang, a 16-year-old from Roseville, Minnesota. Here she is with Alexander Platt and the La Crosse Symphony Orchestra playing the first movement of what is possibly Tchaikovsky's most recognizable work. It's the Piano Concerto No. 1 in B-flat minor.

0: Tingyun Wang and the La Crosse Symphony Orchestra, conducted by Alexander Platt, with that selection from the first piano concerto of Pyotr Ilyich Tchaikovsky. Congratulations to all the participants in this year's La Crosse Symphony Orchestra Rising Stars Concerto Competition. We heard finalists Noah Scharbach and Allison Britzius, honorable mention finalist Angelina Chang, third place finalist Lorelei Schoenhard, runner-up Ella Wan, and of course you've just heard this year's LSO Rising Stars winner, Tingyun Wang. If you or someone you know would like to find out how to participate in next year's competition, you can already find all that information at the LSO's website, lacrossesymphony.org. 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
0: 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I'm Ezra Wall in La Crosse, and music continues this hour. We'll hear from Gabriel Fauré. It's his cello sonata number 2 in G minor. Paul Tortelier is the cellist.

0: Music from Gabriel Fauré on WPR Music. That was his cello sonata number 2 in G minor. Paul Tortelier on the cello and Jean Hubot on the piano. Music on the way from Rafe Vaughan Williams. 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
0: It's WPR Music. Thanks for joining us. I'm Ezra Wall. Music now from Rafe Vaughan Williams, a tone poem. If you like a bit of a symphonic impression here from Vaughan Williams, it's called In the Fen Country. We're going to hear that music performed by the New Zealand Symphony Orchestra, conducted by James Judd on WPR Music.

Music from Rafe Vaughan Williams on WPR Music. That was In the Fen Country, a symphonic impression played by the New Zealand Symphony Orchestra, conducted by James Judd. More music yet to come next hour and throughout the schedule here on WPR, including this piece from Prokofiev. It's from a set based on Cinderella. It's called Autumn Fairy.

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1: Have you ever had the privilege of going on an artist's retreat? It's a critical oasis for creative types. The pianist, Marion McDowell, was 50 years old when her husband died. She spent her next 48 years creating the artist's retreat that was his dying wish. She gave up her own career to realize his dream even after he passed. This piece was written by Amy Beach at the McDowell Colony. I'll have the rest of her piece and more on this most self-sacrificial of artists later in the hour. While Frédéric Chopin is considered the king of the nocturne, he's technically a usurper. The actual inventor of the form was an Irishman named John Field. Field ruled for about 10 years before Chopin came along and knocked him off his throne. Gently.

I'm Jake Armerding. So glad to be listening to music with you. It's what we do, and I just love it. When you've created something, you've come up with something out of nothing. How protective of that are you? I tend to be kind of control freakish myself. Some composers can't bear the thought of notes or beats or dynamics being interpreted in any other way than they meant it originally. Don't tinker with my stuff. Do it like I said. And then there was Claude Debussy. He kept messing with this next composition for years, almost until the day he died. He would make these multiple rounds of adjustments in different colors of ink, and sometimes they even contradicted each other. One time a conductor asked which were the right ones, and Debussy said, "I'm not really sure. Use whatever you like." It's the living document, Sirène, from the Nocturnes by Debussy.

0: It's the third of the Nocturnes by Claude Debussy, Sirènes, the Sirens, performed by the Royal Concertgebouw Orchestra. Storytelling with Sarah Kirkland Snyder, coming up next.
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0: Sarah Kirkland Snyder says her hope for this piece allows the performer to focus on storytelling. That's a skill that, to her mind, is absolutely essential to becoming an unforgettable pianist. I couldn't agree more. Here's the storytelling of pianist Orly Shaham performing The Currents.

piece called The Currents by Sarah Kirkland Snyder, Orly Shaham performing. Here's Welsh composer Grace Williams with the Ballads for Orchestra.

0: It's John Andrews leading the BBC Philharmonic, performing the Ballads for Orchestra by Welsh composer Grace Williams. We're off to Peterborough, New Hampshire in 60 seconds. Bring your hiking boots.
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2: Composer and pianist Amy Beach's husband forbade her to teach piano, to receive any kind of composition training, or to perform more than a couple concerts a year. Nice guy. After he died in 1910, she jumped into all kinds of music making, trying to make up for all the lost time. Meanwhile, over in Peterborough, New Hampshire, a woman named Marion McDowell was starting up an artist's retreat called the McDowell Colony, because that was her husband's dying wish, and she wanted to honor it. Amy Beach, in her newfound freedom, visited the McDowell Colony in 1921 to write this piece.

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predestination or free will? Well, that's a problem you and I are not likely to solve in the next hour, but it's fun to toss it around. This composer dedicated this, his Ninth Symphony, to God in the hope that God would give him time to complete it. He finished the first movement really quick, but then he had to put it aside to go back and tweak his Eighth Symphony. He died 6 years later without having finished it. So, did his prayer go unanswered? Or did he get in his own way? We'll find out together later in the hour.

It's the Eastman Rochester Symphony Orchestra performing Saraband for Catherine in April by Ron Nelson. Composer Anton Bruckner dedicated his Ninth Symphony to, quote, the beloved God, and hope that he will give me so much time to complete the same. He got through the first movement pretty quick, then his conductor got in touch to say his Eighth Symphony still needed a few tweaks. The conductor was working on premiering that, so Bruckner had to put the Ninth aside. He never came back to it. He died 6 years later without finishing. So, it's a little bit of a predestination versus free will debate here. Was God ignoring his prayer, or did Bruckner get in his own way? You could have completed it. You just chose to go and fix your Eighth Symphony. Maybe you wrote too many. Why don't we let the music decide?

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3: Johannes Brahms was all ready to hang it up. He wrote to his publisher it was finally time to quit composing. He was bored with it. And then he made a friend, the German clarinetist Richard Muhlfeld. He was so blown away by the quality of Muhlfeld's playing, he basically said, "I have to write something for this guy." Here's what he came up with, the Clarinet Trio.

It's the Clarinet Trio by Johannes Brahms, featuring clarinetist Martin Frost. He's going to tackle some J.S. 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Bit of a theological hour of music we're having here. Here's some Bach. Fully confident, as always, to weigh in with his motet, I Call to Thee, Lord Jesus Christ.

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1: Every week around this time, we travel somewhere around the globe to hear live music. It's called the Global Encore. And tonight is a cool performance. It's an arrangement of a Bach cello suite played by two guitarists. Together, they're known as a Croatian guitar duo, and they're both virtuosos who have played extensively across Europe and the U.S. Eden Karamazov and Melita Ivkovic perform this music at a special guitar festival in Serbia in April. The Vojvodina Guitar Festival is named after a famous guitarist from that region. And on April 8th of this year, they performed Karamazov's arrangement of Bach's Cello Suite No. 6. You get a front row seat as we listen to that performance now for tonight's Global Encore.

an audience of probably less than 100 people. The performance venue in Novi Sad, Serbia is small, but it's one of the performance venues that participates in the Vojvodina Guitar Festival. This year was the 20th anniversary of the Guitar Festival, and it happened in April of 2026. We just heard Bach's Cello Suite No. 6. That arrangement for two guitars was done by Eden Karamazov, who performed with Melita Ivkovich on Music Through the Night. I'm Jalene Kahn, and it's always great to sit in the audience with you as we enjoy these performances. I hope you're doing well.

0: Orchestra of the Swan with Chorale by Erilyn Wallen. A composer who had teachers tell her that classical music was not her sort of music, but she has proved them wrong. She's composed music for the Queen. She's composed music for the Paralympics. And in 2006, Wallen inspired a Canadian astronaut to take some of her music with him on a space shuttle mission that orbited the Earth almost 200 times.
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0: Johannes Brahms was a big fan of this musician, Robert Fuchs. He said Fuchs is a splendid musician. Everything he writes is so fun and skillful, so charmingly invented that one is always pleased. I hope you're pleased as we listen to Serenade No. 2 by Robert Fuchs.

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Christian Ludwig conducted the Cologne Chamber Orchestra on Music Through the Night. 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

0: The River of Seven Stars. It's by Venezuelan composer Invencio Castellanos. He was a composer, of course. He also conducted. He conducted the inaugural concert of the Venezuelan Symphony Orchestra in 1970. We just heard the modern Venezuela Symphony Orchestra led by Jan Wagner on Music Through the Night. I hope you're doing well tonight. It's always great to have you here. I'm Jalene Kahn.
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Midnight Sun. It sounds like something from a fairy tale, but it is a real natural phenomenon. Midnight sun occurs in summer months above the Arctic Circle, when the sun stays above the horizon. The midnight sun can last for several weeks, and the sun is visible even in the middle of the night. 3 a.m. sun. That extended daylight can feel both unusual and fascinating for locals and visitors. This phenomenon happens in Sweden, where this composer is from. And coming up, a piece of music about those Swedish summer nights. In about 20 minutes.

We'll also hear a symphony from a composer who had an incredible circle of friends, including Brahms, Liszt, and Schumann. But his music hasn't exactly aged as well as theirs. That's also coming up in the next hour. I hope you can stick around. Pianist Jonathan Gead will play Beethoven. This is Piano Sonata No. 28.

0: Jonathan Gilad with Beethoven's Piano Sonata No. 28 on Music Through the Night.
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0: This Swedish composer was born in a city a little north of Stockholm. I think I would still consider it to be southern Sweden, but I wonder if she ever saw the midnight sun. Helena Montell was initially trained as a singer and pianist, and she established a name for herself. Eventually, she also became known as a composer in Sweden. Montell eventually moved to Paris and saw great success there. From her Dala Suite, essentially Swedish, this is called Summer Night, The Dance Grows Quicker.

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From Helena Monctel's Dalla Suite, that was Summer Night, The Dance Grows Quicker, performed by the Swedish-based Gavla Symphony Orchestra under conductor Tobias Ringborn on Music Through the Night. 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German composer Robert Folkman had quite the circle of friends. Early on in life, he met Robert Schumann. He eventually wrote music that caught the ear of Franz Liszt. And later in life, Folkman and Brahms became dear friends. By Robert Folkman, this is his Symphony No. 2.

0: Symphony No. 2 by German composer Robert Folkmann. Werner Andreas Albert conducted the Northwest German Philharmonic on Music Through the Night.
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So many composers that we love from yesterday, we think of as geniuses today. And that's the truth. But they were also people. People who had to work to make a living. People who had real emotions. Real family problems. And sometimes a real sense of humor. Some of the stories I've heard about Franz Josef Haydn make me think that he was kind of a fun guy to hang around with, if you're okay with pranks. Throughout some of his pieces of music, there are these messages hidden within the notes. And in other pieces of music, like this one, the message is not so hidden. At the end of this string quartet, the music cuts off. And it makes you wonder if it's really over. That's how it gets its nickname, The Joke. Here's the Spectral Quartet with this joke by Franz Josef Haydn, String Quartet number 30.

0: That's the joke at the end, when the music cuts off and makes you wonder if it's really over. Should I applause? Nope, it's still going. Franz Joseph Haydn's string quartet number 30, it's nicknamed The Joke, and we heard the Spectral Quartet on Music Through the Night. A piece of music that invites you into Alice's Wonderland, that's coming up in less than 10 minutes.
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0: As a kid, Dora Pyachevich was a strong-willed and curious child. She was often at odds with her mother on how a girl from an aristocratic family should behave. That continued into World War I, and the Pyachevich family was in a certain position. During the war, they didn't really have to do anything. But Dora chose to become a nurse, and she saw the horrors of war. She also saw the lack of involvement from other wealthy families. And after the war, she dove into writing music. From her symphony, this is the third movement performed by the BBC Symphony Orchestra.

The third movement from a symphony by Dora Pajacevic. Sakari Aramo conducted the BBC Symphony Orchestra on Music Through the Night. This piece of music invites you and almost demands that you use your imagination. You're in a garden full of live flowers where the plants are having conversations with each other. There's also insects unlike anything you've ever seen in your own backyard. Use your imagination as we step into Alice's Wonderland. This is called Through the Looking Glass by Deems Taylor.

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The composer who wrote this piece is the originator of what's known as the symphonic poem, which is a piece of music inspired by maybe an actual poem, but any literature, art, or some other non-musical source. This symphonic poem is based on a legend that has also inspired other poets and artists. It's about a noble man who had a love affair with a princess who was married to a much older man. And when the husband finds out, he goes for punishment. You'll hear the full story as told in this symphonic poem coming up in the next 40 minutes. First, it's a bit of a Welsh theme for the next 20 minutes or so, including a piece of music inspired by Welsh hymn tunes by Rayfon Williams in just a couple minutes. This is a traditional Welsh piece called Old Maid, and the arrangement was done by the two performers, mandolinist Avi Avital and harpist Catherine Finch.

harpist Katrin Finch and mandolinist Avi Avital. That's their arrangement of a traditional Welsh piece called Old Maid on Music Through the Night. We'll stick with the Welsh theme for this next performance. The Nash Ensemble plays three preludes on Welsh hymn tunes by Ralph Vaughan Williams.

0: Rayfon Williams wrote that in 1940, and he had suggested that composers should write music that might be played by people who are waiting out the hours of war. And it seemed like he took his own advice when he wrote that. Three preludes on Welsh hymn tunes performed by the Nash Ensemble on Music Through the Night. I'm Jalene Kahn. It's great to have your company, and I hope you're doing well. We'll hear a trombone concerto coming up in just a minute.
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0: A trombone concerto, not something you get to hear every day, but you get to hear it tonight. Written by Derek Bourgeois and performed here by the Tokyo Kosei Wind Orchestra with soloist Christian Lindbergh.

Trombone Concerto by English composer Derek Bourgeois. Chikara Imamura conducted the Tokyo Kosei Wind Orchestra, and that featured soloist Christian Lindberg on Music Through the Night. Franz Liszt was the originator of the symphonic poem, a piece of music that tells a story based on a non-musical source, sometimes an actual poem, but in this case, a legend about Ivan Mazepa, a man who fell in love with a married princess, who had to run away from the princess's husband when he found out about this affair. This music tells the story of Mazepa.

0: symphonic poem number 6 by Franz Liszt called Mazeppa. Herbert von Karajan conducted the Berlin Philharmonic.
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Felix Mendelssohn's legacy includes a list of hits. Hits like Midsummer, of course. His string quartets, and an octet. This is a Mendelssohn symphony that didn't get the accolades, like some of those other pieces of music. Some say it's underrated. Some believe it's a cathartic sense of him letting go of his past. Music about religious tolerance. We'll hear the whole symphony in about 20 minutes.

The Sunlight in Mount Panchen from Tianjin Suite by Zhao Gongyi. That was the Rhineland Falls State Philharmonic Orchestra. It is great to have your company as we enjoy these performances together. I hope you're doing well. The piano is in the spotlight for the next couple of pieces of music. First, it's solo piano playing the march from an album for children by Tatiana Nikolaeva.

From an album for children by Tatiana Nikolaeva. That was The March, performed by Hiroko Ishimoto. 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We're going to double our recipe. That last performance called for one piano. This one is for two, and we'll stick with that children's theme. This is suite number 5 for two pianos, called Children's Suite by Anton Arensky.

0: a suite for two pianos called Children's Suite by Anton Arensky. He was a protege of Tchaikovsky. We heard Aglinka, Genova, and Lubin Dimitrov on Music Through the Night. A symphony by Felix Mendelssohn is coming up, and in about a half an hour, some movie music.
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0: Felix Mendelssohn originally wrote this symphony, and it was going to be used to commemorate the 300th anniversary of the Augsburg Confession. But it was passed over at that event for reasons unknown. For the next 2 years, Mendelssohn tried to secure a premiere but didn't have any takers. And he had finally had enough, saying that he could hardly stand this symphony and would rather burn it. It never got thrown in the flames. It was published 2 decades after his death, and today it's one of his most frequently performed works. Reformation, the Symphony No. 5 by Felix Mendelssohn.

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0: Yannick Nezet-Séguin conducted the Chamber Orchestra of Europe with Felix Mendelssohn's Symphony No. 5. It's called Reformation. And even though it has the number 5, it was actually the second full-length symphony Mendelssohn wrote. But because it wasn't published until 2 decades after his death, that's where it gets the number 5.
1: Two young zoologists stake everything on a daring 7-year adventure, driving deep into the uncharted Kalahari Desert to live among untouched wildlife. There, Mark and Delia Owens face fierce predators, treacherous droughts, and harrowing isolation to protect one of Earth's last pristine wildernesses. Join us when Carl Schmidt reads from The Cry of the Kalahari tonight at 7 on Chapter a Day.
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The music Gabriel Yared wrote for the 1996 movie The English Patient won both an Oscar and a Grammy. Here's some of that film music performed by La Pietà.

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You have a world, a wealth of knowledge right at your fingertips, in your pocket or your purse. If you were to grab your phone, you can research or read about any topic that you would like. And in just a matter of seconds, you have an answer to whatever question you might have. In this composer's day, information was not as accessible. So in order to research folk tunes to write this piece of music, he took countless trips to rural towns. You'll hear the result of those trips coming up in just 5 minutes. These four preludes for guitar by Manuel Ponce are performed by harpist Victoria Drake.

Four Preludes for Guitar by Manuel Ponce, performed by harpist Victoria Drake. How you doing tonight? I hope things are going well for you and you're enjoying the music. I'm Jalene Kahn. Coming up, we'll hear a Mozart horn concerto. That's about 20 minutes away. First, it's a piece of music that took a lot of time and a lot of miles to write. Bela Bartok took countless trips around Romania, and in the process, he collected thousands of folk songs. And from then on out, that collection would enrich his country's culture while enriching his own art. Now, we're not going to hear a thousand of them, but here's a couple of those Romanian folk dances by Bela Bartok.

A collection of Romanian folk dances by Bella Bartok. George Schulte conducted the Chicago Symphony Orchestra. This piece of music by Claude Debussy is inspired by a poem. That poem is all about the dream and the ache for love. Petite Suite.

0: That's kind of a translation of the piece that Claude Debussy originally wrote. He originally wrote his Petite Suite for piano duet, and the orchestral version was created by Debussy's colleague about 20 years later. We just heard the Ulster Orchestra, led by Jan-Pascal Tordelier.
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Music by Ludovic Lamonth, performed by William Chapman Nyahal. Mozart Horn Concerti might be the most important solos for any horn player. Students and professionals alike come to this music. And not every instrument is fortunate to have works by Mozart, but the horn is one of them. Playing tonight is hornist Anthony Halstead, with the Hanover Band, Mozart's Horn Concerto No. 3.

0: Horn music by Mozart was mostly all written for a very fine horn player, a friend of Mozart's, named Josef Liedtgeb. There's not a lot known about this person's early career. We do know he was employed at the same royal estate where Haydn was director, but soon another prince hired him and he moved to Salzburg. That's where he met Mozart, and the two remained close friends. Mozart's Horn Concerto No. 3, performed there by the Hanover Band and soloist Anthony Halsted under conductor Roy Goodman.
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0: Mazurka Uberek by Alexander Glazunov. Alexander Vedernikov conducted the Swiss-Italian Orchestra, and they were joined by violinist Chloe Hanslip. I hope you've enjoyed the music and all the performances you've heard so far. There's more to come. Anytime you hear a piece of music that you like, but you didn't catch the name of it or the performers, find out more with our on-air playlist at yourclassical.org. I'm Jalene Kahn. 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
1: Two young zoologists stake everything on a daring 7-year adventure, driving deep into the uncharted Kalahari Desert to live among untouched wildlife. 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
1: Morning and happy Thursday. It is 6 a.m. on June 25th. I'm Stephanie Elkins. 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Welcome. I'm with you until 10 o'clock. Thank you very, very much if you participated yesterday during our one-day year-end member drive. 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Over the weekend, too, Ruth Ann Bessman brings you classics by request, and she asks that you get those in by noontime today at WPR.org. A little closer at hand, there is a ballet suite, music by Delib. That'll be a little bit later in the hour. There's some music by Rodrigo, an excerpt from his Fantasy for a Nobleman. And to start with, we're going to hear one of the English suites by Bach after the news.
2: Live from NPR News in Washington, I'm Windsor Johnston. Search and rescue teams are pulling survivors from the rubble this morning after two powerful earthquakes struck Venezuela less than a minute apart last night. NPR's John Otis says the epicenter was west of Caracas, but the destruction stretched across one of the country's most densely populated regions.
3: From photos and videos, the damage looks quite extensive. You can see huge clouds of dust rising into the sky over collapsed buildings and rescue workers pulling survivors out of the rubble on stretchers. People were ducking for cover under tables at restaurants and dashing out of their homes into the streets.
2: NPR's John Otis reporting. Officials say at least 164 people are dead as rescue crews continue searching through collapsed buildings. More than 900 others have been injured. Acting President Delcy Rodriguez has declared a state of emergency, urging people to remain alert for aftershocks. Secretary of State Marco Rubio is touring Gulf Arab states to discuss an interim peace deal between the U.S. and Iran. NPR's Aya Betraoui reports Rubio is wrapping up his visit today with a summit of Gulf foreign ministers in Bahrain after stops in the United Arab Emirates and Kuwait.
4: Rubio says he's in the Gulf to thank Arab states for their, quote, incredible support throughout the war and to engage them about decisions going forward. Iran accused Gulf Arab states of allowing U.S. forces to launch attacks from their territory during the war. Iran targeted these countries with missiles and drones that hit bases, but also energy infrastructure, airports, and residential areas. Despite this, Rubio says the security partnership remains strong. The interim agreement with the U.S. focuses on curbing Iran's nuclear program. Its missile and drone capabilities are not part of the deal. Aya Betraoui, NPR News, Dubai.
2: A coalition of publishers representing nearly 400 newspapers has filed a lawsuit against OpenAI and Microsoft. It accuses the companies of stealing copyrighted material to build artificial intelligence models. NPR's John Ruwitch reports.
5: Plaintiffs say this is the biggest coalition of local newspapers yet to sue OpenAI and Microsoft for violating protections under the Copyright Act. They say the companies systematically and willfully stole copyrighted news articles to build AI products like ChatGPT and Microsoft Copilot. The case is the latest in a raft of lawsuits accusing AI companies of scraping copyrighted material from the web to train models. The coalition includes Pulitzer Prize-winning publications like the Riverdale Press and the Concord Monitor and the New York Amsterdam News, one of the oldest black-owned newspapers in the U.S. OpenAI and Microsoft did not have an immediate comment. John Ruwitch, NPR News.
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6: This is Wisconsin Public Radio News at 6:04. I'm Alex Crow. A new report argues that hundreds of thousands of Wisconsinites would benefit from raising the state's minimum wage. The analysis comes from the High Road Strategy Center progressive think tank. It looks at the impact of increasing Wisconsin's minimum wage to $20 an hour by the year 2030. Report author Laura Dresser says those changes are especially likely to help certain groups of Wisconsinites, including women and people working in restaurants and retail.
7: The Hispanic workers in the state, black workers in the state, all stand to gain more from minimum wage increases than the general labor force.
6: Wisconsin's minimum wage is currently $7.25 an hour, which is the same as the federal minimum. For years, Republicans have blocked efforts to raise Wisconsin's pay floor. They've argued that such changes would result in fewer jobs and higher prices for consumers. Tech giant Oracle is suing the Public Service Commission of Wisconsin to roll back financial requirements for data centers. As Danielle Kading reports, Oracle's subsidiary filed the lawsuit Friday in Ozaukee County Circuit Court.
8: Oracle says the PSC's financial requirements are unreasonable and is asking a judge to reverse them. In April, utility regulators required very large customers of We Energies to post collateral for new power plants needed to meet their energy demand. The utility and others have separately asked to revisit that decision. Oracle says the PSC's changes would create significant costs for the company that could exceed $100 million each year. It's investing $15 billion in a data center campus in Port Washington to expand AI initiatives. Customer advocates and environmental groups argue the financial requirements are reasonable. They say the provisions protect ratepayers amid fears of an AI bubble. A paper this year by Vanderbilt University cited Oracle's high debt load and credit rating just above junk status. Danielle Kading, Wisconsin Public Radio.
6: Wisconsin's criminal justice system is straining from a significant rise in the number of criminal defendants deemed unfit for trial due to mental illness. Recent reporting by the Milwaukee Journal Sentinel found the number of Wisconsin defendants deemed unfit for trial has nearly tripled since 2013, and the number of court-ordered competency evaluations for defendants has nearly doubled over the same time period. Mark Sanders, a Milwaukee County Circuit Court judge, told WPR's Wisconsin Today that there's a greater need for community resources, and unfortunately, he said it seems the criminal justice system is the easiest way to get people involved in the mental health system. In weather, reports of flooding overnight in the Green Bay area with police telling people to stay off the roads at about 8 o'clock last night. This is WPR.
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1: Good morning, happy Thursday, and welcome to the first hour of Morning Classics on WPR Music. It is 6:07 on June 25th. I'm Stephanie Elkins with you until 10 o'clock. And there's some interesting music, some lovely music, including this week's new release, which is really cool. It features some jazzy 20th century piano music. We're going to start hearing from that next hour. This hour, there's a French ballet suite, Copalia by Delibes. There is a Spanish fantasy for guitar plus orchestra by Rodrigo. And to start with, keyboard music by Johann Sebastian Bach. This is music from the early 1700s, one of the English suites, thought to have been composed for a noble Englishman. This one is number 4. It's an F performed by Rochelle Sennett.

0: So many great musical conversations in that. The English Suite No. 4 in F by J.S. Bach. That was Rochelle Sennett at the keyboard. Good morning. Thanks very much for listening. Thanks very much if you participated yesterday during our one-day member drive. Thank you. It's the end of our fiscal year, and you're really helping us to start the new one nice and strong. Coming up in just a moment, we're going to hear a piece for guitar plus orchestra. It's by Joaquin Rodrigo. More about that right after this.
1: Two young zoologists stake everything on a daring 7-year adventure, driving deep into the uncharted Kalahari Desert to live among untouched wildlife. There, Mark and Delia Owens face fierce predators, treacherous droughts, and harrowing isolation to protect one of Earth's last pristine wildernesses. Join us when Carl Schmidt reads from The Cry of the Kalahari tonight at 7 on Chapter a Day.
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0: This next piece was written at the request of the great 20th century guitarist Andrés Segovia. It is the Fantasía para un Gentilhombre, or Fantasy for a Gentleman or Nobleman, and it was composed by Joaquin Rodrigo. He had written for Segovia before, and a piece that became very popular, so Segovia came back and said, I'd like another one. And in this case, Rodrigo created a suite based on pieces by a late 17th century guitarist and composer, Gaspar Sanz. And the result is kind of a neat combination of old and new. And we're going to hear the second movement, the Espagnoleta and Fanfare, performed by the London Philharmonic Orchestra with Yannick Nézet-Séguin. And the performer is Miloš Karadoglić.

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0: The second movement from the Fantasy for a Gentleman or Fantasy for a Nobleman, music by Joaquin Rodrigo. And that was a performance featuring the superstar guitarist from Montenegro, Miloš Karadoglić. We also heard the London Philharmonic with Yannick Nézet-Séguin conducting. Good morning. Thanks very much for listening to Morning Classics today. I'm Stephanie Elkins. I'm with you until 10 o'clock. There are headlines coming up from NPR and from WPR. And then coming up next hour, we're going to hear some cowboys right after those headlines and some music from The Mission, the film. Ennio Morricone wrote the music for that. And there's a lovely theme called Gabriel's Oboe that we'll hear performed by Yo-Yo Ma. A little bit closer at hand, there's some ballet music from France. That's right after this.
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0: There's some terrific music over the weekend for you. Classics by Request airs at 9 o'clock on Saturday mornings. And then on Sundays at noontime, it's Wisconsin Classical, which features all kinds of great recordings made right here in Wisconsin, used to showcase concerts coming up here in Wisconsin. Lori Skelton's your host and producer for that. And right after Wisconsin Classical this weekend, on Sunday at 2 o'clock, join us for some performances from the La Crosse Symphony Orchestra Rising Stars Concerto Competition. That competition is an annual event. It showcases talented young artists from around the tri-state area. And WPR is proud to feature performances from this year's final competition round, along with the winners' performances with the La Crosse Symphony Orchestra. And that show is produced and hosted by WPR Regional Manager Ezra Wall. That'll be at 2 o'clock on Sunday on WPR Music. You can also listen via the WPR app or at WPR.org. There's some ballet music next from Coppelia by Leo Delibes. It's a fascinating story about a life-size doll that comes to life. And this is a performance that was made in 1958, a mono recording featuring Vladimir Golshman leading the St. Louis Symphony Orchestra.

0: Not too bad for a recording made back in 1958. That was the St. Louis Symphony Orchestra, conducted by their longtime director, Vladimir Golshman. He led them in the 30s and 40s and 50s. You're listening to Morning Classics on WPR Music. It is 7 o'clock, and headlines are right around the corner from NPR and from WPR. And then there's an overture from film music by John Williams. Thanks for listening.
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1: Live from NPR News in Washington, I'm Windsor Johnston. Scenes of chaos across the capital of Venezuela this morning after powerful back-to-back earthquakes struck the northern coast of the nation last night. Emergency crews in Caracas have been working through the night, pulling survivors from the rubble of collapsed buildings. Journalist Vanessa Silver described the first moments after the first quake struck the capital.
2: Here we can see the rescue labor. There is machinery from the government. There is people removing part of the concrete. There's still not news from survivors of these building at this moment in the city of Caracas after the massive earthquake. At least 7 states are affected. The government declared a state of emergency.
1: At least 164 people were killed in the earthquakes. More than 900 others suffered injuries. Lebanon's military could take over territory in southern Lebanon, now controlled by Israel, under a pilot plan being discussed in Washington. Israel seized the territory during fighting with Hezbollah. NPR's Kerry Khan reports the Iran-backed military group is not part of the discussions.
3: The talks in Washington are going on at the same time U.S. and Iranian delegations continue negotiating a preliminary memorandum of understanding to end the war in Iran. Those main talks in Switzerland were nearly derailed over the current fighting in Lebanon and Israel's refusal to withdraw from Lebanon. A shaky ceasefire remains in place between Israeli troops and Hezbollah militants, but neither of the two sides are present in the Switzerland talks. A person familiar with the details of the Washington negotiations who spoke on condition of anonymity in order to speak freely tells NPR the plan to replace Israeli troops with Lebanon's own military would start small and not involve a significant Israeli withdrawal. Kerry Khan, NPR News, Tel Aviv.
1: Army General Chris Donahue is expected to announce his retirement, according to U.S. officials. Donahue commands U.S. Army forces in Europe and Africa and is perhaps best known as the last American soldier to leave Afghanistan during the 2021 withdrawal. NPR's Quill Lawrence says Donahue's announcement caught many by surprise.
4: He's very highly respected across the military. He was the only 4-star Army job in Europe. He was only in that job for a year and a half. And Defense Secretary Hegseth came into office saying that there are far too many flag officers in the military. He shrunk down the possible 4-star jobs, so promotions that Donahue could get. But Donahue would have seemed like a competitive candidate for anything up to the chairman of the Joint Chiefs of Staff. And that's why this is so surprising.
1: NPR's Quill Lawrence. This is NPR.
5: This is Wisconsin Public Radio News at 7:04. I'm Alex Crow. Tech giant Oracle is suing the Public Service Commission of Wisconsin, trying to roll back financial requirements for data centers. The company says they're unreasonable and is asking a judge to reverse them. In April, utility regulators required very large customers of We Energies to post collateral for new power plants needed to meet their energy demand. The utility and others are separately seeking review of that decision. Oracle says the PSC's changes would create significant costs for the company, which could exceed $100 million each year. Amy Berrio with environmental group Clean Wisconsin says the financial requirements are necessary.
6: You know, it's really important that they did that because this helps shield all those other customers from the risks associated with these enormous energy users.
5: Customer advocates highlighted Oracle's high debt load and credit rating just above junk status. The company is investing $15 billion in its Lighthouse Data Center campus in Port Washington. A progressive think tank says hundreds of thousands of Wisconsinites would benefit from a higher minimum wage. Sarah Lear has more on a newly released report.
7: For 17 years, Wisconsin's minimum wage has been the same as the federal one, at $7.25 an hour. But University of Wisconsin-Madison professor Laura Dresser says that's fallen far behind the rate of inflation.
8: It's just not enough money to get by with the way rents and fuel prices and other costs are.
7: Dresser authored a recent report on behalf of the High Road Strategy Center. it found that more than 700,000 Wisconsinites would see higher wages if Wisconsin increased its pay floor to $20 an hour by 2030. For years, conservatives have blocked efforts to raise Wisconsin's minimum wage. They've argued that such changes would result in fewer jobs and higher prices for consumers. Sarah Lear, Wisconsin Public Radio.
5: Wisconsin's criminal justice system is straining from a significant rise in the number of criminal defendants deemed unfit for trial due to mental illness. Recent reporting from the Milwaukee Journal Sentinel found that the number of Wisconsin defendants deemed unfit for trial has nearly tripled since 2013, and the number of court-ordered competency evaluations for defendants has nearly doubled over the same period. Mark Sanders is a Milwaukee County Circuit Court judge for Branch 28, which primarily handles the county's felony mental health docket. He told WPR's Wisconsin Today there are lots of factors driving the spike in felony mental health cases, but it looks like the criminal justice system is the easiest way people get involved with the mental health system. This is WPR.
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10: Good morning. It's about 7:07 on June 25th. I'm Stephanie Elkins. 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Thank you very much for listening this morning. It's the second hour of Morning Classics. I'm Stephanie Elkins. I'll be with you until 10 o'clock. 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We need you more than ever now, and we thank you deeply for helping to keep WPR strong together. And this morning, we're going to enjoy some great music together, including this week's new release. It's an album called Fusions, from pianist Nikolai Medvedev, with pieces by Gershwin and Earl Wild's take on Gershwin, and music by Nikolai Kapustin as well. It's a really jazzy release. I look forward to sharing that with you. Also, music by Haydn. There's a symphony by Boyce and the beautiful Gabriel's oboe from the film The Mission. To start with, it is the overture from the 1972 film The Cowboys. John Williams composed the music, and this is the City of Prague Philharmonic, led by Paul Bateman.

An overture from the film The Cowboys by John Williams, music from 1972. That movie starred John Wayne, and we heard the City of Prague Philharmonic, Paul Bateman, conducting. Actually, that overture came several years after the fact. Andre Previn kept mentioning to John Wayne that there was a concert overture hidden within all that movie music somewhere. And there's a little more film music next from about a decade and a half later or so. Excerpts from The Mission by Ennio Morricone, Gabriel's Oboe, and The Falls, both played by cellist Yo-Yo Ma with the Roma Sinfonietta Orchestra led by the composer Ennio Morricone.

0: Two excerpts from the film The Mission. Oh, it just makes you want to take a nice deep breath. Beautiful music. We heard Gabriel's oboe and just then The Falls. That was Yo-Yo Ma playing the cello with the Roma Sinfonietta Orchestra with the composer Ennio Morricone conducting. Good morning. It is 7:25 and you're listening to Morning Classics on WPR Music. It's Thursday. I've got a new release to share with you. It's really exciting, very jazzy. We'll hear from that in about 8-9 minutes or so. And in just a minute, there's an English symphony that's after this.
1: 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I'm Jonathan Overby. Hear them in concert on the Road to Higher Ground, Saturday at 5 p.m. Central on the WPR Music Network.
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0: This is WPR Music, and there are headlines coming up at 8 o'clock from NPR and from WPR. And as far as the weather goes, a little bit of scattered fog this morning, otherwise partly to mostly cloudy, especially in the northeastern half of Wisconsin, where some isolated light showers are possible. Highs today will be in the upper 60s to mid-70s. Overnight, a few clouds, lows in the upper 40s and mid-50s. And then tomorrow, pretty lovely, partly cloudy, highs in the 70s, a little cooler near Lake Michigan. And right now, the temperature map is showing 50s and 60s. The low is 50 in Solon Springs, and the high is 63 across the south, including in Middleton and Monroe. And at the WPR bureaus, it is 63 in Milwaukee and Madison, 61 in La Crosse and Green Bay. It's 59 in Wausau and Eau Claire, and 50 in Superior. This is a symphony by William Boyce from his New Year's Ode. It's the symphony in B-flat played by the Aradia Ensemble with Kevin Mallon conducting.

piece, The New Year's Ode by William Boyce. Good morning. It is 7:36. This is Morning Classics on WPR Music. And it is Thursday, and every Thursday we share a new release with you. And today we're going to be sampling from an album called Fusions, out just last Friday. It's an exciting, jazzy recording from the pianist Nikolai Medvedev. He is Russian. He's now based in Berlin. And he's put together a wonderful combination of music by 20th century composers, the Russian composer Nikolai Kapustin, George Gershwin, and Earl Wilde's arrangements of Gershwin's songs. It's a really rich recording, some incredibly skillful playing, lots to hear. And WPR music producer Ava Karagian emailed Medvedev with some questions, and I included some of those responses in an article about the new release. It is something of a declaration of freedom by this pianist. He is gay, and he felt under attack in his home country of Russia. And you can read about that and more. I've written an article at wpr.org/music. This hour, we're going to hear two etudes by the great American pianist and composer Earl Wilde. They're based on Gershwin songs, Embraceable You and Fascinating Rhythm. This is Nikolai Medvedev.

0: Two of Earl Wilde's arrangements of Gershwin's songs. That was Fascinating Rhythm. And we also heard Embraceable You. And the pianist was Nikolai Medvedev. And those were from this week's new releases called Fusions. Not just a fusion of classical and jazz, but more. And you can read about it in the article on our website, wpr.org/music. We're going to hear more from that next hour and during the 9 o'clock hour, Gershwin's three preludes and then an excerpt from the Capucine Sonata number 2 and during Drive Time Classics with Jason Heilman as well. That just came out. Fusions came out on Friday. It's on the SOMM label, S-O-M-M. Good morning. It's about 7:43. Headlines are coming up at 8, and in just a minute, we're going to hear one of the Haydn symphonies.
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0: There's an early symphony by Joseph Haydn next, number 14 of the over 100 or so that he wrote. And this is the Philharmonia Hungarica with Antal Doráty conducting.

0: The Symphony No. 14 in A by Joseph Haydn. That was the Philharmonica Hungarica led by Antal Doráty. That was an excerpt. Well, not an excerpt. They compiled over 100 symphonies, all of them, in 40 CDs, a box set. Pretty impressive. And, well, it's 8 o'clock. Headlines are coming up from NPR and from WPR. We're going to start with a wild rendition of Summer from the Four Seasons.
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1: Search and rescue operations continue across the capital of Venezuela after a powerful back-to-back earthquake struck the country's northern coast last night. Emergency teams in Caracas worked throughout the night digging through the rubble of collapsed buildings, searching for survivors. Journalist Marie Gratterall describes the moments shortly after the first quake struck the city.
2: I was at home when the earthquake happened. It was kind of fast, but it was super strong. So you could actually see the crashes on the walls. You saw and felt how everything was shaking.
1: The death toll has climbed to at least 164. More than 900 others suffered injuries. Secretary of State Marco Rubio says the United States is deploying rescue teams and assistance at the direction of President Trump. A federal judge overseeing the Kennedy Center lawsuit says administrators must provide an update on their future plans for the venue. The judge also wants to know why there's a tarp covering the sign at the front entrance after President Trump's name was removed under court order. NPR's Anastasios Loukas reports.
3: Judge Christopher Cooper ruled that the Kennedy Center administrators must explain their operations and programming plans no later than July 31st. The center's current president and CEO, Matt Floca, has told the court that he plans to present the center's board with several options for both performances and renovations when they meet next month. Judge Cooper also said that the Kennedy Center must explain the purpose and status of the tarp and scaffolding that have been placed over the front of the arts complex, where until recently President Trump's name had been added above President John F. Kennedy's. Anastasia Tsilkas, NPR News.
1: Crews are continuing to battle large wildfires in nearly a dozen states, mostly in the western U.S. NPR's Kirk Sigler reports fires in Utah have forced thousands of people to evacuate their homes.
4: The Cottonwood Fire in southern Utah is threatening homes in a mom-and-pop ski area. It went from just a few acres to 10,000 acres in a day, which is not a surprise to fire managers who have been warning that the West is extraordinarily hot and dry. Utah's Governor Spencer Cox has been pleading with the public to stay vigilant and be careful. Upwards of three-quarters of most wildfires these days are caused by humans, be it a spark from a semi-truck on dry grass by a highway or an illegal campfire. The weather is forecasted to stay hot, with now an increasing chance for thunderstorms. These could do more bad than good. The rain is badly needed, but the winds and lightning could spark more fires. Kirk Sigler, NPR News.
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5: This is Wisconsin Public Radio News at 8:04. I'm Alex Crow. A new report argues that hundreds of thousands of Wisconsinites would benefit from raising the state's minimum wage. The analysis comes from the High Road Strategy Center progressive think tank. It looks at the impact of increasing Wisconsin's minimum wage to $20 an hour by the year 2030. Report author Laura Dresser says those changes are especially likely to help certain groups of Wisconsinites, including women and people who work in restaurants and retail.
6: The Hispanic workers in the state, Black workers in the state, all stand to gain more from minimum wage increases than the general labor force.
5: Wisconsin's minimum wage is currently $7.25 an hour, which is the same as the federal minimum. For years, Republicans have blocked efforts to raise Wisconsin's pay floor. They've argued that such changes would result in fewer jobs and higher prices for consumers. Tech giant Oracle is suing the Public Service Commission of Wisconsin to roll back financial requirements for data centers. As Danielle Kading reports, Oracle's subsidiary filed the lawsuit Friday in Ozaukee County Circuit Court.
7: Oracle says the PSC's financial requirements are unreasonable and is asking a judge to reverse them. In April, utility regulators required very large customers of We Energies to post collateral for new power plants needed to meet their energy demand. The utility and others have separately asked to revisit that decision. Oracle says the PSC's changes would create significant costs for the company that could exceed $100 million each year. It's investing $15 billion in a data center campus in Port Washington to expand AI initiatives. Customer advocates and environmental groups argue the financial requirements are reasonable. They say the provisions protect ratepayers amid fears of an AI bubble. A paper this year by Vanderbilt University cited Oracle's high debt load and credit rating just above junk status. Daniel Kadang, Wisconsin Public Radio.
5: Wisconsin's criminal justice system is straining from a significant rise in the number of criminal defendants deemed unfit for trial due to mental illness. Recent reporting by the Milwaukee Journal Sentinel found that the number of Wisconsin defendants deemed unfit for trial has nearly tripled since 2013, and the number of court-ordered competency evaluations for defendants has nearly doubled over that same time period. Mark Sanders, a Milwaukee County Circuit Court judge for Branch 28, told WPR's Wisconsin Today that there's a greater need for community resources and said, unfortunately, it seems that the criminal justice system is the easiest way for people to get involved in the mental health system. More news available at WPR.org and on the WPR app. This is Wisconsin Public Radio.
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9: Good morning, happy Thursday, and welcome to the third hour of Morning Classics. I'm Stephanie Elkins. It is 8:07 on June 25th, and since it's Thursday, there's a new release for you, and this week we're listening to an album called Fusions from pianist Nikolai Medvedev. It includes music by Gershwin and Earl Wilde's arrangements of Gershwin songs, also some really wild, wonderful music by Nikolai Kapustin. There's also an excerpt from the Johnny Appleseed Suite by Mark O'Connor. There's a visit to ancient France, courtesy of Respighi, and some chamber music by Rita Stroll. Well, summer arrived officially on Sunday morning, and we're going to hear that iconic concerto by Vivaldi from the Four Seasons, but this is a really unusual arrangement. It's by the ensemble Red Priest, and here are some of that group's liner notes. The sun shines fiercely, causing earth to crack and man and beast to wilt. Birds sing, including a goldfinch played on a tiny recorder. The wind comes up, turning into a storm. In the second movement, the recorder plays the part of the shepherd asleep in the meadow. His dreams are disrupted by mosquitoes that you'll hear in the harpsichord and thunder in the violin and cellos. And then the final movement depicts a turbulent storm. And during a short break, a bumblebee strays into the harpsichord. So here we go, Summer by Vivaldi, arranged and played by Red Priest.

And it ends with quite the storm. That was Summer from the Four Seasons by Antonio Vivaldi, as arranged for recorder and baroque ensemble, played by Red Priest. Piers Adams is their founder and recorder player. What a fun arrangement, all kinds of insects and storms and things. Good morning. It is 19 past 8. You're listening to Morning Classics on WPR Music. It's a Thursday. That means I'll be playing more from this week's new release for you a little bit later in the hour. Piano music by Gershwin this hour. Next, we're going to hear from Mark O'Connor. But first, thank you, huge thank you to everyone who donated during the June one-day member drive yesterday. With your help, we received over 1,100 donations, and we reached the full amount of that big all-day match, one gift at a time, and your contributions will help to keep WPR strong now and into the future. And it is support from people like William in Spooner and June in Sheboygan that makes WPR's essential services possible. And if you missed the drive, there's still time to join in with a gift at WPR.org. We need you now more than ever, and we really thank you deeply for helping to keep WPR strong together. We're going to hear from Mark O'Connor next, living American composer. This is an excerpt from his Johnny Appleseed suite, Three Angel Brides, with the composer playing violin, John Jarvis piano, Brian Sutton guitar, and the Colorado Symphony Orchestra, led by Marin Alsop.

0: Three Angel Brides from the Johnny Appleseed Suite by Mark O'Connor. That was the Colorado Symphony led by Maren Alsop, and we also heard the composer, Mark O'Connor, playing violin with John Jarvis piano and Brian Sutton guitar. It is 8:26, and we're going to hear from Respighi. Also have a weather forecast, all of that right after this.
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0: Good morning. It's about 8:27. It is June 25th. I'm Stephanie Elkins. This is WPR Music. Headlines are coming up at 9 o'clock. And as far as the weather goes, we'll have partly to mostly cloudy skies, especially in the northeastern half of Wisconsin. And that's where some isolated light showers are possible today. Highs will be in the upper 60s to mid 70s. And then overnight, a few clouds, lows in the upper 40s to mid 50s. And tomorrow, partly cloudy, highs in the 70s, cooler near Lake Michigan. And right now, we are still in the 50s and 60s, but things have warmed up a bit. The high is 68, that's in Burlington, and the low is 52 in Solon Springs. And at the WPR bureaus, it is 64 in Milwaukee and Madison, 63 in La Crosse, 61 in Green Bay, Wausau, and Eau Claire, and 52 in Superior. We're going to hear from Ottorino Respighi next. You might be familiar with the Ancient Airs and Dances suites, incorporated music from earlier centuries into those. Well, he did the same for this next piece, the ballet Sèvres de la Vieille France, Sèvres of Old France. It's based on themes from 17th and 18th century France, and this is the Czechoslovak Radio Symphony of Bratislava with Ottorino conducting.

Music from a ballet by Ottorino Respighi called Sèvres of Ancient France. That was the Czechoslovak Radio Symphony Orchestra with Adriano conducting. Good morning. It's 8:37. Headlines are coming up next at 9 o'clock. We'll hear from NPR and from WPR. It is Thursday, and that means there's a new release for you to hear. And this morning, we're listening to an album called Fusions. It just came out last Friday. It is an exciting recording. It's full of jazz. It's from pianist Nikolai Medvedev. He is Russian. He's now based in Berlin. And he has put together a combination of music by the 20th century Russian composer Nikolai Kapustin and George Gershwin and Earl Wilde's arrangements of some of Gershwin's songs. WPR's music producer Ava Karagian emailed the pianist, asked some questions, and I included some of those responses in an article about this album. It is something of a declaration of freedom by Medvedev. He is gay. He had felt under attack in his home country, and you can read about that and more at wpr.org/music. This hour, we're going to hear the three preludes by George Gershwin, played by Nikolai Medvedev.

0: The Three Preludes by George Gershwin. From this week's new release, it's called Fusions, and the pianist is Nikolai Medvedev. We're going to hear more from that album next hour, music by Nikolai Kapustin, a Russian composer, and it's exciting music. Can't wait to share that. And there's more later today, too, during Drive Time Classics with Jason Heilman. And if you want to explore this album a little further, I've written an article about it, and you can find that at wpr.org/music. Coming up, we are headed back to France for some music by Rita Stroll. That's right after this.
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0: There are headlines coming up at 9. It's about 14 till right now. And then next hour, there is music by a 19th century French composer, a female composer. And next, we're going to hear music by a 19th century French female composer. That would be pianist Rita Stroll, S-T-R-O-H-L. She was born in the mid-1860s, studied at the Paris Conservatory, and we're going to hear an excerpt from a substantial piano work that she wrote when she was 21, her Grand Fantasy Quintet. It's for piano plus a string quartet. It was performed then, but never was published. And this is the opening movement featuring the French pianist Ismaël Margam and the Hansen Quartet.

The opening movement from the Grand Fantasy Quintet, music by Rita Stroll, and that was a performance by Ismael Margain. He was the pianist with the Hansen Quartet. You're listening to Morning Classics on WPR Music. It's about 3.5 minutes before 9, and there are headlines right around the corner. And between now and then, some March music by Sousa.

0: The Washington Post March by John Philip Sousa. He was the leader of the U.S. Marine Band when the new owners of the Post asked him to write a march, and it became one of his most popular, and that was the U.S. Marine Band led by Colonel John Bourgeois. We're going to be hearing more and more American music as we get closer to July 4th. You'll hear that sprinkled into the playlists. It is 9 o'clock and there are headlines just around the corner. We're going to hear from NPR and from WPR. And then Franz Schubert gets the music started. We'll hear from Mel Bonis and the Great William Tell Overture, as well as more from this week's new release.
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1: I'm Windsor Johnston. President Trump stunned Washington yesterday when he reversed course on signing bipartisan legislation to lower housing prices across the country. Trump canceled a bill signing ceremony for the measure, saying that his pet issue, an election bill, had to be first. NPR's Franco Ordonez reports.
2: It speaks to bigger issues about Trump's efforts to expand his executive power and political power, and the loyalty he expects from those he works with. That includes U.S. allies, who he has been frustrated with for not supporting him enough in the war on Iran.
3: I just want their loyalty. We don't need their money. We don't need anything. We have the most powerful military in the world by far. But I just want loyalty. You know, we're so loyal to them.
2: Political strategists say Trump is more focused on loyalty, including Republicans being loyal to him rather than having the necessary majorities who can pass his legislation. Franco Ordonez, NPR News.
1: Secretary of State Marco Rubio is touring Gulf Arab states to discuss an interim peace deal between the U.S. and Iran. NPR's Aya Betraoui reports Rubio is wrapping up his visit today with a summit of Gulf foreign ministers in Bahrain after stops in the United Arab Emirates and Kuwait.
4: Rubio says he's in the Gulf to thank Arab states for their, quote, incredible support throughout the war and to engage them about decisions going forward. Iran accused Gulf Arab states of allowing U.S. forces to launch attacks from their territory during the war. Iran targeted these countries with missiles and drones that hit bases, but also energy infrastructure, airports, and residential areas. Despite this, Rubio says the security partnership remains strong. The interim agreement with the U.S. focuses on curbing Iran's nuclear program. Its missile and drone capabilities are not part of the deal. Aya Betraoui, NPR News, Dubai.
1: Stocks on Wall Street opened higher today as the Commerce Department reported a jump in annual inflation. NPR's Scott Horsley reports the Dow Jones Industrial Average rose by about 350 points in early trading.
5: Consumer prices in May were up 4.1% from a year ago, according to the Commerce Department's inflation yardstick, which is closely watched by the Federal Reserve. Higher energy prices caused by the war with Iran are partly to blame. Investors are betting the central bank will have to raise interest rates later this year. The U.S. economy grew a bit faster in January, February, and March than had been reported. New figures from the Commerce Department show the nation's gross domestic product grew at an annual rate of 2.1% during the quarter, up from an earlier estimate of 1.6%. The change largely reflects a downward revision in imports, which count against GDP. Consumer spending during the quarter was also a bit weaker than had been reported. Scott Horsley, NPR News, Washington.
1: On Wall Street, the Dow was up 376 points. 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
6: This is Wisconsin Public Radio News at 9:04. I'm Alex Crow. A progressive think tank says hundreds of thousands of Wisconsinites would benefit from a higher minimum wage. Sarah Lear has more on a newly released report.
7: For 17 years, Wisconsin's minimum wage has been the same as the federal one, at $7.25 an hour. But University of Wisconsin-Madison professor Laura Dresser says that's fallen far behind the rate of inflation.
8: It's just not enough money to get by with the way rents and fuel prices and other costs are.
7: Dresser authored a recent report on behalf of the High Road Strategy Center. It found that more than 700,000 Wisconsinites would see higher wages if Wisconsin increased its pay floor to $20 an hour by 2030. For years, conservatives have blocked efforts to raise Wisconsin's minimum wage. They've argued that such changes would result in fewer jobs and higher prices for consumers. Sarah Lear, Wisconsin Public Radio.
6: Tech giant Oracle is suing the Public Service Commission of Wisconsin, trying to roll back financial requirements for data centers. The company says they're unreasonable and is asking a judge to reverse them. In April, utility regulators required very large customers of We Energies to post collateral for new power plants needed to meet their energy demand. The utility and others are separately seeking a review of that decision. More news at WPR.org. This is WPR.
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10: Good morning. Happy Thursday and welcome to the fourth hour of Morning Classics. It is 9:06 on June 25th. I'm Stephanie Elkins with you until 10 o'clock. And then Ezra Wall is in with Midday Classics. And since it's Thursday, you'll be hearing more music from this week's new release. It's an album called Fusions from pianist Nikolai Medvedev, music by Gershwin and Earl Wilde and Nikolai Kapustin. And this hour, there's an excerpt from one of the Kapustin piano sonatas. There's also a concerto written by a nobleman. There's a work for flute and piano by Mel Bonis and Rossini's William Tell Overture. And the hour gets underway with some ballet music by Franz Schubert. He wrote this for a play called Rosamunda, Princess of Cyprus, and we'll hear the Berlin Philharmonic led by Daniel Barenboim.

Music from a play called Rosamunda, and that was a performance by the Berlin Philharmonic, Daniel Barenboim conducting, the composer Franz Schubert. Good morning, it's 14 past 9, and coming up a little later in the hour, we're going to hear more from this week's new release. Also, the William Tell Overture is on the playlist. And in just a second, we're going to hear music by Mel Bonis. Actually, that's right at hand. It's a piece for flute and piano. She went by Mel. Her name was Melanie. And as with the French composer we heard from last hour, Rita Stroll, Bonis studied at the Paris Conservatory. Her instrument was also the piano. But I mentioned last hour that Bonis was a 19th century composer. She was born in the 1850s, but her career extended well into the 20th century, and this piece is from 1936. It's for flute and piano. That's the name, Piece for Flute and Piano. This is Mario Ancelotti playing the flute, Eliana Grasso, piano.

0: Piece for Flute and Piano by Mel Bonis. That was Mario Ancelotti playing the flute and Eliana Grasso playing the piano. That work was languishing in the archives, was fairly recently discovered or rediscovered and published in the year 2000. Good morning. It's 20 after 9. It's a Thursday, so we're going to hear more from this week's new release. But next, there is quite a piece of music for you and quite a recording, the William Tell Overture, right after this.
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0: Next, there is music that was recorded in November of 1958. It came out on the RCA Red Seal label, an LP, and the front of it says Stereo Orthophonic High Fidelity Recording, and underneath that, Spectacular Sound. Must have been exciting to be a sound engineer when all of that was emerging. This is the William Tell Overture. And we're going to hear a performance by the Chicago Symphony Orchestra led by Fritz Reiner.

From a recording made in 1958, that was the Chicago Symphony Orchestra conducted by Fritz Reiner, ending with all of that galloping, the overture to the opera William Tell by Rossini. Good morning, it's 9:34. There are headlines coming up at 10. Also at 10, Ezra Wall will be in. He's your host for Midday Classics today. It is Thursday, and that means that we've been listening to a new release. This morning, it's an album called Fusions. It just came out on Friday. It is full of terrific jazz, and the performer is Nikolai Medvedev. He is Russian. He's now based in Berlin, and he's put together a recording of music by the 20th century Russian and Soviet composer Nikolai Kapustin, also music by George Gershwin and Earl Wilde's arrangements of Gershwin songs. WPR music producer Ava Karagian emailed Medvedev and asked some questions, and I've included some of those responses in an article about the album. It serves this music, this album, as a kind of a declaration of freedom by the pianist. Because he is gay, he had felt under attack in his home country, and he talked about that and how the music reflects that journey to freedom. You can read those comments and more at wpr.org/music. We're going to hear from Nikolai Kapustin next. Three pieces are on the album, all from 1980s. He wrote 20 piano sonatas, and this is the opening movement from the Piano Sonata No. 2, performed by Nikolai Medvedev.

0: The opening movement from the Piano Sonata No. 2 by Nikolai Kapustin, and that was a performance by Nikolai Medvedev. That is from this week's new release. It's called Fusions. It's out on the SOMM label, S-O-M-M, just came out on Friday. Kapustin, by the way, a fascinating composer to read about. You can hear more from this album later in the day with during Drive Time Classics with Jason Heilman. He'll be playing some of the Earl Wilde arrangements of Gershwin songs in the 4 o'clock hour, and then more from that sonata in the 5 o'clock hour. And if you'd like to read more, there is an article on our webpage, WPR.org. Just click on Music. It is about 14 before 10, and headlines are ahead then, and then Ezra Wall is your host. And there's music, too, between now and then.
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0: The Concerto Armonico No. 5 in F minor by a Dutch nobleman and diplomat, Count Unico Wilhelm von Wassenaer. He was born in the 1690s, and that was the Aradia Ensemble led by Kevin Mallon. It is about 30 seconds or so before 10, and in the studio is Ezra Wall, who will be your host today for Midday Classics. Hi, Ezra.
1: Hello, Stephanie. Happy Thursday to you. We're going to have
0: that. It is.
1: We're going to have a fun time today on the midday, listening to some Debussy, some Antonin Dvorak coming up. We've got the quiz question at 12:30. In the next hour, though, we have Beethoven, a violin sonata, and some music from Daphne Say Chloe by Maurice Ravel, and that's all coming up after we hear some news from NPR and, of course, statewide headlines from our WPR news team.
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5: And the Trump administration, two major victories on immigration in a pair of closely watched cases. In one decision, the justices cleared the way to block asylum seekers from entering the United States before they can apply for protection. In another 6-3 decision, the court allowed the Trump administration to begin ending temporary protected status, or TPS, for thousands of migrants who've been living and working legally in the U.S. Beyond immigration, the Supreme Court ruled to overturn a jury verdict for a Missouri man who claimed the weed killer Roundup caused his cancer. NPR's Carrie Johnson reports the court's conservative majority says those state claims are preempted by federal pesticide law.
6: Justice Brett Kavanaugh delivered the 7-2 court ruling, which hands a victory to Monsanto and its new owner, Bayer. The company had been facing billions of dollars in claims over glyphosate, the key ingredient in its popular weed killer. The court majority says federal law overrides lawsuits in state courts over the company's alleged failure to warn about the product. Plaintiff lawyers say the Supreme Court's now given a shield to corporate America and slammed the courthouse doors on people sickened by pesticides. The Trump administration sided with Bayer in the case. Consumer advocates worry the ruling will shift power from states trying to protect residents when federal regulations fall short. Carrie Johnson, NPR News.
5: In another Supreme Court ruling, the justices struck down a gun law in Hawaii that required people to get permission from property owners before bringing firearms onto private land. The 6-3 ruling said the requirement placed an unconstitutional burden on the right to keep and bear arms. The Trump administration says it's sending assistance to Venezuela after a pair of powerful earthquakes struck the nation last night. NPR's Michelle Kellerman reports the United Nations is also gearing up a response.
7: Secretary of State Marco Rubio says he's spoken with Venezuela's interim president and says the country needs a lot of help digging through the rubble. The U.S. is sharing satellite imagery and sending rescue teams from Virginia and California.
8: Those are the acute, like short-term needs over the next 48 to 72 hours, because in search and rescue, you're trying to get to people while you can still save their lives. They're buried under rubble.
7: The UN's top humanitarian official, Tom Fletcher, says his office is coordinating the deployment of teams from around the world. Even before the earthquakes, he writes, nearly 8 million people in Venezuela were in need of humanitarian support. Michelle Kellerman, NPR News, Washington.
5: Stocks were trading higher on Wall Street at this hour. The Dow was up 586 points. This is NPR News.
9: This is Wisconsin Public Radio News at 10:04. I'm Alex Crow. The federal government has released its rankings of states' SNAP error rates. As Anya Van Wagtendonk reports, Wisconsin has one of the lowest in the nation.
10: Wisconsin's error rate was 5.7%. The national rate was nearly double that. The error rate ranks how much SNAP or food share money is over or underpaid. Experts say those are largely administrative mistakes that are rectified. Just 7 states had rates lower than Wisconsin's. Under last summer's One Big Beautiful Bill Act, states with an error rate of more than 6% would face financial consequences. Those penalties won't start until 2027. The U.S. Secretary of Agriculture says the data shows states need to take more accountability for the program. More than 1 in 10 Wisconsinites receive food assistance each month. Roughly 40% of those recipients are children. Anya Van Wagtendonk, Wisconsin Public Radio.
9: Meanwhile, U.S. lawmakers are considering a measure that would allow people to buy rotisserie chicken through the Supplemental Nutrition Assistance Program. Nationally, shoppers using SNAP to buy groceries cannot buy food that is sold hot. While some grocers' associations say they're looking forward to being able to sell rotisserie chickens through SNAP, they say they will not make large gains for retailers who have faced higher input costs in recent months. The measure is part of the Farm Bill approved by House lawmakers this spring. This is Wisconsin Public Radio.
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1: 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I'm Ezra Wall, hosting from La Crosse today, and so glad you've joined us. Lots of music, as I was telling Stephanie, we'll hear later in the program from Debussy and others, Boccherini on the list, as well as today's Midday Quiz question at 12:30. We're going to start off with Maurice Ravel. He wrote Daphnis et Chloe. It's a lengthy ballet, but the second suite of music that he compiled from it is what's most popular from it. We'll hear the Daphnis et Chloe suite number 2, played by the Chicago Symphony Orchestra, here on Midday Classics from WPR Music.

0: ferocious and wildly syncopated ending to the second Daphne Say Chloe Suite by Maurice Ravel. We heard the Chicago Symphony Orchestra conducted by Daniel Barenboim here on Midday Classics from WPR Music.
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0: 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And I enjoyed reading that and enjoyed listening to Stephanie's last couple of short conversations with Norman that they had a week ago today and a week ago tomorrow. It's already been a week. So if you'd like to reminisce and read what Stephanie wrote about Norman, you can find it at WPR.org/music. And that's where you can find all kinds of other things as well. 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Our music continues with Ludwig von Beethoven. It's a fairly early work from him, composed just a year after his first symphony. It's the Violin Sonata No. 4 in A minor.

0: The fourth violin sonata in A minor by Ludwig van Beethoven. We heard Alexander Melnikov on the piano and Isabelle Faust on the violin. It turns out fourth time was the charm for Beethoven. His first three violin sonatas were panned by critics of the time. And apparently he achieved success with that one, violin sonata number four. There's much more music on the way here on Midday Classics and a look at the weather coming up.
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0: Partly to mostly cloudy skies in Wisconsin today, with isolated light showers possible, especially over the northeastern half of the state. Upper 60 for those high temperatures in the northeast, low to mid 70s elsewhere. We'll see a few clouds tonight, upper 40s north and low to mid 50s in the south. And then tomorrow, partly cloudy and pleasant, mainly mid 70s for temperatures over by Lake Michigan, looking at more mid 60s. Right now in Superior, it's 59. Green Bay is at 64, and so is Wausau. In Milwaukee, it's 68 degrees. We'll hear two English idyls by George Butterworth, the composer setting a bunch of folk tunes that he collected in the Sussex area of southeast England. And we'll hear those now performed by the Royal Liverpool Philharmonic on Midday Classics from WPR Music.

Two English Idols by George Butterworth. That was the Royal Liverpool Philharmonic, conducted by Andrew Manzi, here on WPR Music. Well, we'll close out the hour with a short march by Michael Haydn, Berlin Philharmonic, conducted by Herbert von Karajan.

0: This has been a test of the Emergency Alert System. The broadcasters of Wisconsin, in cooperation with federal, state, and local authorities, have developed this system to keep you informed during an emergency. If this had been an actual emergency, you would have received official information, news, or instructions. This concludes this weekly test of the Emergency Alert System.
1: Lots more music to come in the next hour. We'll hear from Claude Debussy, Prelude to the Afternoon of a Faun. You have that to look forward to, as well as music from Ralph Vaughan Williams and Vincenzo Tomasini. And it's all coming up after this news from NPR and the statewide newscast from our WPR news team here on Midday Classics from WPR Music.
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1: Live from NPR News in Washington, I'm Louise Schiavone. Two significant U.S. Supreme Court rulings this morning affecting the lives of immigrants to the U.S. On a 6-3 vote, the conservative majority greatly altered the landscape for immigrants holding temporary protected status, the program known as TPS. The justices gave the Trump administration the green light to end that program and begin mass deportations of people who've been living and working legally in the U.S. for years. 17 countries have the designation. NPR's Jimena Bustillo looks at the impact.
2: After the ruling, there was a statement issued by Javier Palomerza, president of the U.S. Hispanic Business Council. And he said that this ruling also comes at a time when employers are already struggling to find and retain workers to work in areas like construction, for example, is one, or manufacturing, processing as well. And so this means that it could be harder for businesses to grow and plan and also compete.
1: NPR's Jimena Bustillo. The justices also ruled that the government has the power to stop asylum seekers from physically entering the United States. President Trump yesterday canceled a bill signing ceremony for a bipartisan housing bill, saying his pet issue, an election bill, had to be first. NPR's Franco Ordonez looks at the president's turnabout.
3: It speaks to bigger issues about Trump's efforts to expand his executive power and political power, and the loyalty he expects from those he works with. That includes U.S. allies, who he has been frustrated with for not supporting him enough in the war on Iran.
4: I just want their loyalty. We don't need their money. We don't need anything. We have the most powerful military in the world by far. But I just want loyalty. You know, we're so loyal to them.
3: Political strategists say Trump is more focused on loyalty, including Republicans being loyal to him rather than having the necessary majorities who can pass his legislation. Franco Ordonez, NPR News.
1: A coalition of publishers representing nearly 400 newspapers has filed suit against OpenAI and Microsoft. The suit accuses the companies of stealing copyrighted material to build artificial intelligence models, NPR's John Ruwitz reports.
5: Plaintiffs say this is the biggest coalition of local newspapers yet to sue OpenAI and Microsoft for violating protections under the Copyright Act. They say the companies systematically and willfully stole copyrighted news articles to build AI products like ChatGPT and Microsoft Copilot. The case is the latest in a raft of lawsuits accusing AI companies of scraping copyrighted material from the web to train models. The coalition includes Pulitzer Prize-winning publications like the Riverdale Press and the Concord Monitor, and the New York Amsterdam News, one of the oldest black-owned newspapers in the U.S. OpenAI and Microsoft did not have an immediate comment. John Ruwitch, NPR News.
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6: This is Wisconsin Public Radio News at 11:04. I'm Alex Crow. A progressive think tank says hundreds of thousands of Wisconsinites would benefit from a higher minimum wage. Sarah Lear has more on a newly released report.
7: For 17 years, Wisconsin's minimum wage has been the same as the federal one, at $7.25 an hour. But University of Wisconsin-Madison professor Laura Dresser says that's fallen far behind the rate of inflation.
8: It's just not enough money to get by with the way rents and fuel prices and other costs are.
7: Dresser authored a recent report on behalf of the High Road Strategy Center. It found that more than 700,000 Wisconsinites would see higher wages if Wisconsin increased its pay floor to $20 an hour by 2030. For years, conservatives have blocked efforts to raise Wisconsin's minimum wage. They've argued that such changes would result in fewer jobs and higher prices for consumers. Sarah Lear, Wisconsin Public Radio.
6: Tech giant Oracle is suing the Public Service Commission of Wisconsin, trying to roll back financial requirements for data centers. The company says they're unreasonable and is asking a judge to reverse them. In April, utility regulators required very large customers of We Energies to post collateral for new power plants needed to meet their energy demand. The utility and others are separately seeking a review of that decision. More news at WPR.org. This is WPR.
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10: It's Midday Classics from WPR Music. I'm Ezra Wall, hosting in La Crosse today, and so grateful to have you with us. Thanks for spending part of your day with us here at WPR Music. On the way, we'll hear from Vincenzo Tomasini, Claude Debussy. Here's, to start us off, the Spanish guitarist and composer Francisco Tárrega and his three mazurkas played by Julian Bream.

guitarist Julian Bream with Three Mazurkas by Francisco Torrega on WPR Music. Interesting to hear the very, very Spanish flair there, but how influenced Torrega was by the way Chopin adapted Polish folk dances and other folk forms into his own mazurkas, and Torrega following suit there. Music now from Rafe Vaughan Williams, Norfolk Rhapsody number 1, as you would assume, is the first of Vaughan Williams' Norfolk Rhapsodies. There were 3. It also happens to be the only one that survives. So we'll hear it now, performed by the London Symphony Orchestra, conducted by Richard Hickox.

0: The London Symphony Orchestra with Ralph Vaughan Williams' Norfolk Rhapsody No. 1 here on Midday Classics from WPR Music. On the way, we'll hear from Vincenzo Tomasini and Claude Debussy. We'll take a look at the events calendar, hear about the weather, and at 12:30 we'll have a quiz question. And that's all coming up here on WPR.
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0: Well, concert halls across the state are certainly less busy during the summer as people enjoy more outdoor musical choices. And WPR is involved in one of those this weekend. The Blue Ox Music Festival in Eau Claire takes place today, tomorrow, and Saturday. And you'll see some familiar faces when you're there because Simply Folk host Sheila Shigley and frequent guest host Jeff Durkee are co-emceeing the stages at that festival, and you will run into them if you happen to be at the Blue Ox Music Festival in Eau Claire. If you're not near Eau Claire, that's okay. There's plenty else on offer at WPR.org/events. We've got events from all over the state, including concerts and theatrical performances and art exhibits and other learning opportunities and a whole lot more at WPR.org/events. Here's a piece called Good Humored Ladies, and it's written in using the keyboard sonatas of Scarlatti. Good Humored Ladies was a comic ballet, music for which was composed by Vincenzo Tomasini, borrowing very liberally from Scarlatti, as the title indicates. We'll hear the Concert Arts Orchestra conducted by Robert Irving.

Music from Vincenzo Tomazini in the style of Domenico Scarlatti, borrowing heavily from him. Good Humored Ladies, music from the ballet there.

0: We heard the Concert Arts Orchestra conducted by Robert Irving here on Midday Classics from WPR Music. I'm Ezra Wall, hosting from La Crosse today. Glad you're with us. And we'll have more music on the way, including a little bit of Debussy coming up.
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0: Partly to mostly cloudy skies for the rest of the day. Showers possible in some parts of the state, especially over on the northeastern half of Wisconsin. Upper 70s to mid 70s for the highs. A few clouds overnight tonight with the upper 40s in the lows. It's a low to mid 50s in the south. Let's see. Friday is looking pretty nice. Partly cloudy skies. Pleasant temperatures mainly in the mid-70s across most of the state. You'll be in the 60s over by Lake Michigan and farther up north. Right now in Ashland, it's 60 degrees, 68 in Stevens Point. It gets warmer the farther south you get. La Crosse is at 72 and Madison is at 71. Turning now to Claude Debussy, his prelude to The Afternoon of a Faun was inspired by a poem, The Afternoon of a Faun, by Stéphane Mallarmé. It describes a faun awakening from a little afternoon nap. Hope you get to enjoy a little afternoon nap as we go through the week. If not, maybe you can listen to this and enjoy some wishful thinking about it anyway. Here's the Lyon National Orchestra

Yoon Merkel conducting the Lyon National Orchestra in Claude Debussy's Prelude to the Afternoon of a Faun here on Midday Classics from WPR Music. As the hour draws to a close, we'll hear now from the Norwegian composer Edvard Grieg. It's his lyric pieces. We'll hear the sixth of the lyric pieces. It's called Homeward, and we'll hear Leif Ove Andsnes.

0: Homeward, one of several lyric pieces by Edvard Grieg. Heard here on Midday Classics, played by Leif Ove Andsnes on the piano. Music in the next hour from Beethoven, from Albinoni, Boccherini, and don't forget a quiz question coming up. But first, we'll hear some nationwide and worldwide headlines from NPR and a newscast from our own WPR news team. 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
1: Live from NPR News in Washington, I'm Louise Schiavone. The Supreme Court has voted 6-3 to greatly alter the landscape for people with temporary protected status, the program known as TPS. The justices gave the Trump administration the green light to end that program and begin mass deportations of people who've been living and working legally in the U.S. for years. 17 countries have the designation. The justices ruled to overturn a jury verdict for a Missouri man who claimed the weed killer Roundup caused his cancer. NPR's Carrie Johnson reports they said state claims are preempted by federal pesticide law.
2: Justice Brett Kavanaugh delivered the 7-2 court ruling, which hands a victory to Monsanto and its new owner, Bayer. The company had been facing billions of dollars in claims over glyphosate, the key ingredient in its popular weed killer. The court majority says federal law overrides lawsuits in state courts over the company's alleged failure to warn about the product. Plaintiff lawyers say the Supreme Court's now given a shield to corporate America and slammed the courthouse doors on people sickened by pesticides. The Trump administration sided with Bayer in the case. Consumer advocates worry the ruling will shift power from states trying to protect residents when federal regulations fall short. Carrie Johnson, NPR News.
1: Venezuela is responding to the effects of two powerful earthquakes. At least 164 people have died. Hundreds have been injured. Secretary of State Marco Rubio says the U.S. is sending search and rescue teams.
3: That's their most immediate need right now, is search and rescue efforts. They have a bunch of collapsed buildings, and so they'll need a lot of help in terms of digging through that. The airport there is badly damaged, so we'll have to rely on the Department of War to deploy assets there. And then we're also helping them with some overhead imagery, especially in coastal areas where they don't have full visibility over what the damage has been and what the impact has been.
1: Secretary of State Rubio. The Army general leading U.S. forces in Europe and Africa will retire abruptly. NPR's Quil Lawrence reports General Chris Donahue was the last U.S. soldier to leave Afghanistan in 2021.
4: General Donahue is a combat-decorated veteran of U.S. wars in Iraq, Afghanistan, and Syria. He served in special forces and led the elite Delta Force. To the public, he may be best known from a blurry night vision photograph of him as the last American soldier to depart Afghanistan during the chaotic withdrawal of U.S. forces under the Biden administration. Some critics on social media have blamed Donahue without evidence for the casualties during that pullout. It appears Donahue's departure makes him the latest highly regarded general to be pushed out by Secretary of Defense Pete Hegseth, who has blocked dozens of flag officers from promotion. In April, Hegseth angered lawmakers from both parties when he fired Army Chief of Staff General Randy George without explanation. Quil Lawrence, NPR News.
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5: This is Wisconsin Public Radio News at 12:04. I'm Alex Crow. The federal government has released its rankings of state SNAP error rates. As Anya Van Wagendonk reports, Wisconsin has one of the lowest in the nation.
6: Wisconsin's error rate was 5.7%. The national rate was nearly double that. The error rate ranks how much SNAP or food share money is over or underpaid. Experts say those are largely administrative mistakes that are rectified. Just 7 states had rates lower than Wisconsin's. Under last summer's One Big Beautiful Bill Act, states with an error rate of more than 6% would face financial consequences. Those penalties won't start until 2027. The U.S. Secretary of Agriculture says the data shows states need to take more accountability for the program. More than 1 in 10 Wisconsinites receive food assistance each month. Roughly 40% of those recipients are children. Anya Van Wagendonk, Wisconsin Public Radio.
5: Meanwhile, U.S. lawmakers are considering a measure that would allow people to buy rotisserie chicken through the Supplemental Nutrition Assistance Program. Nationally, shoppers using SNAP to buy groceries cannot buy food that is sold hot. While some grocers' associations say they're looking forward to being able to sell rotisserie chickens through SNAP, they say they will not make large gains for retailers who have faced higher input costs in recent months. The measure is part of the Farm Bill approved by House lawmakers this spring. This is Wisconsin Public Radio.
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8: It's Midday Classics from WPR Music. I'm Ezra Wall, hosting from La Crosse. We've got music this hour coming up from Antonin Dvorak in a recording made here in Wisconsin. We'll tell you more about that. And on the way from the French composer Thoinot Arbeau, and that all in addition to today's quiz question coming up at 12:30. But first, Ludwig van Beethoven wrote this in about, 1809. It was during Napoleon's occupation of Vienna, and it's a piano concerto known as the Emperor Concerto, although Beethoven certainly would have rejected that title. In reality, it was dedicated to his friend and patron, the Archduke Rudolf. Here is the third movement, the Rondo, from Beethoven's Piano Concerto No. 5, played by the Chicago Symphony Orchestra. And we'll hear pianist Van Cliburn in this recording.

0: Piano Concerto No. 5 in E flat major, Movement 3, the Rondo, by Ludwig van Beethoven. That was Chicago Symphony Orchestra, conducted by Fritz Reiner, and the great Van Cliburn, the piano soloist in that movement from Beethoven's 5th Piano Concerto. Music continues, and a quiz question this hour, and it's all coming up on Midday Classics from WPR Music.
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0: It's Midday Classics on WPR Music. I'm Ezra Wall, and the weather is going to look pretty nice tonight, partly cloudy. A few clouds, upper 40s for the low temperatures in northern Wisconsin, mid-50s in southern Wisconsin. Partly cloudy and pleasant tomorrow, mainly in the mid-70s throughout most of the state. Looking to the weekend, moderate temperatures continue, but then look out next week, especially in southern Wisconsin, highs up in the mid-90s or so. So some pretty extreme high temperatures here in Wisconsin. It's going to feel like summertime, and it's going to be time to be careful in all of that heat and sunshine. Music now from Toineau Arbeau. That is the name of a composer. It's actually an anagrammatic pseudonym. So the letters rearranged make the real name of a French priest named Jehan Taboureau. And if you look at it now using the Arabic letters that comprise modern English and European languages, it doesn't look like a proper anagram, but using the archaic lettering of the past, it does. And it all makes sense, trust me, right? You've never heard that before. Here are four Franco-Flemish dances from Arbeau. We'll hear the trumpeter Maurice André and the harpist Joëlle Barnard here on WPR Music.

Music from the French composer Toineau Arbeau. It's four Franco-Flemish dances. The trumpeter Maurice André and the harpist Joël Barnard. Here on WPR Music. We'll have our quiz question, a review of last week's quiz question, and today's brand new quiz question coming up after this music from Tommaso Albinoni. It's I Musici performing the concerto A Cinq in D major for two oboes, and the oboists we'll hear are Maurice Bourgeau and Heinz Holliger.

A concerto for two oboes by Tommaso Albinoni, bringing us to today's quiz question. First, a review of yesterday. Which word doesn't belong? Bear, badger, duck, hen, fish, ape. So what do all of those words except one have in common? Well, the answer is hen doesn't belong because it's not a verb. The others, although it may be not the first thing that comes to mind, they're all verbs. There's bear and badger, hen, fish, ape. Those are duck, fish, and ape. Those are all verbs. Hen is not. Today's quiz question is this. A calligraphy course taken by the future head of what company is credited with influencing global communications? A calligraphy course taken by the future head of what company is credited with influencing global communications? If you think you know, email us. Can't take phone calls today. Just email midday@wpr.org. That's midday@wpr.org. Here's music from Antonin Dvorak. It's the String Quintet in E-flat major. We'll hear the first movement.

0: That was the first movement of Antonin Dvorak's string quintet in E-flat major, written in Spillville, Iowa. And that recording recorded not far from Spillville, Iowa, just across the Wisconsin border in Potosi, Wisconsin, at the Tallgrass Chamber Music Festival last year. And that gives me an opportunity to mention that the Tallgrass Chamber Music Festival is continuing this weekend on Friday and Sunday. 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We'll review the quiz question coming up here on Midday Classics.
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0: Here's today's quiz question once again. A calligraphy course taken by the future head of what company is credited with influencing global communications? A calligraphy course taken by the future head of what company is credited with influencing global communications? If you think you know the answer, send it on to midday@WPR.org. midday@WPR.org. Here's music from Luigi Boccherini. It's the Cello Concerto in A Major. We'll hear cellist Steve.

0: Luigi Boccherini's Cello Concerto in A Major, The Frog, so-called. The cello soloist was Stephen Israelis. We heard the Orchestra of the Age of Enlightenment, also conducted by Stephen Israelis. And that brings us to the answer of today's quiz question. Which tech company was founded by someone who had previously taken a calligraphy course? So I just said that backwards. A calligraphy course taken by the future head of what company, same thing, is credited with influencing global communications. Of course, it was Apple. Their future head, Steve Jobs, took that calligraphy course. And Chuck from Fond du Lac was our correct answer today. Chuck, we've got all of your necessary information. So in the mail to you, as soon as we can do it, is a collection of Beethoven's music, or some of Beethoven's music, which we will have heard some of today. Lori Skelton is coming up with Afternoon Classics and joins me now. Lori, how are you on this fine Thursday?
1: I'm feeling very excited that we're going to hear even more of Stephen Israelis this afternoon. Just before the news at 3 o'clock, we're going to hear his performance of the Schumann Cello Concerto, which is an interesting piece of music, even if it doesn't have a cute nickname like Frog.
0: I can't wait.
1: But we're going to start the afternoon with lutenist Paul Odette and some Elizabethan music from that prolific composer called Anonymous. We'll follow that up with Lars-Erik Larsen, incidental music to a Shakespeare production, The Winter's Tale from 1938, as we are looking to increasing summer temperatures within this next week. And later this afternoon, after 3 o'clock, we have German brass with the Jubilee Overture of Philip Spark. But I want to talk about what is going to happen this Sunday afternoon at 2 o'clock. After Wisconsin Classical, we've got even more Wisconsin to enjoy.
0: It's going to be really great. The Rising Stars Concerto competition from the La Crosse Symphony Orchestra is something that I was involved in collecting and bringing to WPR and put a show together, and it's going to be on Sunday afternoon at 2. Lots of fantastic performances.
1: We're looking forward to that. We're looking forward to a lot of great music on WPR.
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1: Live from NPR News in Washington, I'm Louise Schiavone. A federal judge in Boston has blocked parts of President Trump's executive order to restrict voting by mail. The ruling applies to the 23 mainly Democratic-led states that challenged the order, plus Washington, D.C. NPR's Hansi Lo Wang has details.
2: A key part of President Trump's order from March calls for the U.S. Postal Service to come up with lists of eligible voters and deliver mail-in ballots only to people on those lists. USPS has financial support of NPR. U.S. District Judge Indira Tulwani in Boston found that Trump's order exceeds his authority under the Constitution, which gives power to state legislatures and Congress, not the president, to set federal election rules. So far, the order has not directly affected mail-in voting for this year's elections, but the judge's ruling sets up an expected appeal by the Trump administration. In similar lawsuits based in Washington, D.C., Democrats are appealing a decision by another federal judge who last month refused to put out an emergency order that would block parts of Trump's election order because the Trump administration had not carried them out yet. Hansi Lo Wang, NPR News.
1: Venezuela's president says that at least 160 people have been killed in back-to-back earthquakes that hit the country. Rescue workers are searching for survivors as help begins to arrive from nearby countries. Manuel Rueda has more.
3: Major earthquakes are relatively rare in Venezuela. In the past hours, Latin American countries that have more experience with big quakes, including Mexico and Chile, have said they're sending rescue teams and medical equipment there. And U.S. Secretary of State Marco Rubio said rescue teams from Virginia and California are also on the way.
4: That's their most immediate need right now, is search and rescue efforts. And then we're also helping them with some overhead imagery, especially in coastal areas where they don't have full visibility over what the damage has been and what the impact has been.
3: Venezuela's acting president, Delcy Rodriguez, said dozens of buildings collapsed in the coastal city of La Guaira, and the nation's main airport has been closed. For NPR News, I'm Manuel Rueda in Bogota.
1: A massive heat wave continues to grip much of Western Europe. NPR's Ruth Sherlock reports the Uffizi Gallery in Italy suspended ticket sales as the air conditioning system there gave up.
5: The air conditioning at the Uffizi Gallery buckled in the extreme temperatures that have reached 96.8 Fahrenheit in Florence. Operations are underway to mend the units. But in the meantime, new ticket sales have been suspended until Monday, the gallery says. Those with existing reservations can enter, but only at staggered times to reduce crowding. This has created long, snaking lines of visitors waiting outside in the heat. Italy's health ministry has placed 16 cities, including Florence, Milan, Rome, Turin, and Verona, on its highest heat alert. The World Meteorological Organization says Europe is warming at twice the global average. Ruth Sherlock, NPR News.
1: The Dow is up 78, the Nasdaq off 161. 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
6: It's 104. This is news from Wisconsin Public Radio. Good afternoon. I'm Brady Carlson. Wisconsin has one of the lowest error rates in the country for the federal food aid program known as SNAP. In its newly released rankings of state SNAP error rates, the federal government found Wisconsin's rate was 5.7%. The national rate was nearly double that. The error rate ranks how much SNAP or food share money is over or underpaid. Experts say those are largely administrative mistakes that are rectified. Just seven states had rates lower than Wisconsin's. Under last summer's One Big Beautiful Bill Act, states with an error rate of more than 6% would face financial consequences, though those penalties won't start until 2027. The U.S. Secretary of Agriculture says the data shows states need to take more accountability for the program. More than one in 10 Wisconsinites receive food assistance each month. Roughly 40% of the recipients are children. A progressive think tank says hundreds of thousands of Wisconsinites would benefit from a higher minimum wage. For 17 years, Wisconsin's minimum wage has mirrored the federal minimum of $7.25 an hour. University of Wisconsin-Madison professor Laura Dresser says that's fallen far behind the rate of inflation and is, quote, just not enough money to get by with the way rents and fuel prices and other costs are. Dresser authored a recent report on behalf of the High Road Strategy Center. It found that more than 700,000 Wisconsinites would see higher wages if Wisconsin increased its pay floor to $20 an hour by 2030. Conservatives have long rejected efforts to raise Wisconsin's minimum wage. They've argued such changes would result in fewer jobs and higher prices for consumers. This is Wisconsin Public Radio News.
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8: Coming up later this hour on Wisconsin Public Radio, Franz Berwald's grand septet for a combination of wind and string instruments. Later this afternoon, a suite for one of the wind instruments that won't be featured in the Berwald septet, a suite for flute and piano by Charles-Marie Vidor. We begin with lutenist Paul Odet and a collection of Elizabethan music from anonymous composers. We'll start with a pavan and move on to a down, variations on a short chord progression. Then we'll hear an Italian street song that was embellished by many performers of the day. And we'll end with Philip's Dump. We're not sure who Philip was. He may have been Philip van Wilder, a Flemish lutenist who performed in Henry VIII's court.

Lutenist Paul Odette with Elizabethan music from anonymous composers on Wisconsin Public Radio. Laurie Skelton with you until 4 o'clock for Afternoon Classics. In our Milwaukee studios, Jason Heilman will bring you Drive Time Classics from 4 until 7 o'clock. Also, for Milwaukee listeners, we'll be at Summerfest on Saturday from noon to 7 o'clock at the Northwestern Mutual Community Park stage. Our musician showcase, I don't believe, has any lutenists this year, but we will hear performances from cellist Peter Thomas, cellist Malik Johnson, Johann Albrecht's jazz trio, and more. Hope to see you at Summerfest. Be sure to look for Wisconsin Public Radio at the Northwestern Mutual Community Park stage. Turning from solo lute to the Stockholm Sinfonietta, we have four vignettes from Lars-Erik Larsson, something created as incidental music for a Swedish radio broadcast of Shakespeare's A Winter's Tale in 1938. Here is the Siciliana, Intermezzo, Hastoral, and Epilogue, with Jan Veden conducting the Stockholm Sinfonietta.

0: From 1938, four vignettes from a Swedish radio broadcast of Shakespeare's A Winter's Tale. The music written by Lars-Erik Larsson and performed by the Stockholm Sinfonietta under the direction of Jan Veden. We have classical music this afternoon and evening and overnight tonight. Tomorrow night at 8 o'clock, join us for Friday Night Jazz, beginning with Christian McBride and Jazz Night in America. We have a mix of folk and jazz and classical and world music all this weekend on Wisconsin Public Radio.
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0: The Beethoven Septet for clarinet, horn, bassoon, violin, viola, cello, and double bass was well known. Franz Berwald wrote one in 1817, but the manuscript for that particular septet disappeared. Berwald was thinking about Beethoven, but then wrote what he called a new work in 1828. It may have been a reworking of the earlier piece. Technically, this is a three-movement work, but the second movement features a slow movement and a scherzo combined into one. All this from the Gaudier Ensemble, the Berwald Grand Septet in B-flat major.

0: From Franz Berwald, the Grand Septet in B-flat major from 1828. Members of the Gaudier Ensemble performing on Wisconsin Public Radio.
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0: Susanna's Secret by Ermanno Volferrari was a one-act comic opera from 1909. We'll hear the overture and the intermezzo. And the intermezzo includes a Mozart pastiche that Susanna plays on the piano early in the opera. Gianandrea Noseda conducting the BBC Philharmonic.

0: The Overture and Intermezzo for Susanna's Secret, the 1909 comic opera from Ermanno Volferrari. Gian Andrea Noseda conducting the BBC Philharmonic. I'm Laurie Skelton. We'll take a break in just a moment. News updates coming from National Public Radio and Wisconsin Public Radio. When we come back, pianist Christopher O'Reilly and flutist James Galway pair up for a suite from Charles Marie Vidor.
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1: Live from NPR News in Washington, I'm Louise Schiavone. The U.S. Supreme Court has ruled that states cannot require gun owners to get permission from property owners before bringing guns onto their land, as it infringes on Second Amendment protections. The case arose from a gun law in Hawaii, as University of Pennsylvania law professor Kate Shaw describes.
2: Hawaii basically said, we're going to basically require some affirmative step. If private property owners don't take some step to say, you're allowed to carry your gun onto my property, the default will be that you can't carry on private property that's open to the public. And the Supreme Court basically says that's a law that is insufficiently respectful of what the Second Amendment protects, the right of Americans to carry arms as they go about their daily lives.
1: The justices also gave the Trump administration the green light to end the Temporary Protected Status Program, or TPS, threatening mass deportations. 17 countries have the designation. The vote was 6-3. A pause is in effect for an evacuation of thousands of stranded sailors in the Strait of Hormuz. This after maritime trackers say a ship was hit near Oman by an unknown projectile. It comes the same day that maritime intelligence firm Windward says 5 ships turned around after orders from Iran's Revolutionary Guard not to transit the waterway. NPR's Aya Betraoui has more.
3: Iran's Revolutionary Guard says ships must coordinate with its naval forces in order to transit the Strait of Hormuz. Its statement Thursday says transit outside of approved routes is, quote, prohibited and very dangerous, and that violators will be dealt with. It comes a day after nearly 50 ships carrying millions of barrels of oil made their way through the waterway along a route near Oman after an interim peace deal was signed between Iran and the U.S. Iran's foreign minister says his country's in dialogue with Oman to define the future administration of the waterway and its maritime services. The U.S. and Gulf Arab states say they will not accept tolls. However, Iran and Oman say they're discussing costs of services to administer navigation through the waterway. Aya Betraoui, NPR News, Dubai.
1: The cost of fertilizer is on the decline for the first time since the start of the war between the U.S. and Iran. NPR's Kirk Sigler explains.
4: Farmers are watching the tentative peace deal with Iran closely. The conflict and the straining of global shipping of diesel and fertilizer has been just the latest economic shock for the heartland. Most of the fertilizer farmers like Dave Walton are using right now was bought by local co-ops before the Strait of Hormuz reopened. Walton grows soybeans in Iowa.
5: It'll take a while to move through the system. So, I mean, right now there's high-priced fertilizer in storage that has to get worked through before the cheaper stuff hits the market.
4: Walton is also now trying to figure out whether he should start buying fertilizer he'll need for the fall now, with the prices finally going down. Kirk Sigler, NPR News.
1: Wall Street at last check, the Dow up 92, the Nasdaq off 124. 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
6: It's 2:04. This is news from Wisconsin Public Radio. Good afternoon. I'm Brady Carlson. Wisconsin's criminal justice system is under strain from a rise in the number of criminal defendants who are deemed unfit for trial due to mental illness. Recent reporting by Milwaukee Journal Sentinel found that the number of Wisconsin defendants deemed unfit for trial has nearly tripled since 2013, and the number of court-ordered competency evaluations for defendants has nearly doubled over the same period. Mark Sanders is a Milwaukee County Circuit Court judge for Branch 28, which primarily handles the county's felony mental health docket. He told WPR's Wisconsin Today about the factors driving the spike in felony mental health cases. Sanders said without more community resources, the criminal justice system is often viewed as the easiest way to connect people to mental health resources. People who use federal food aid might soon have a new choice at the grocery store. Harvest Public Media reports congressional lawmakers are looking at adding rotisserie chickens to the eligible foods list. For the most part, people can't buy hot and prepared foods with Supplemental Nutrition Assistance Program benefits, but House lawmakers recently approved an amendment to the federal farm bill that would allow for rotisserie chickens. Dan Shaw, head of the Midwest Retail and Grocery Alliance, says retailers would be happy to sell them, but the industry doesn't want to expand to other hot foods. Retailers in several states are already making changes to comply with new SNAP junk food restrictions. So Shaw says if the measure becomes law, it would be the easiest update stores will make. Some clouds moving through the state this afternoon. Northern and eastern areas could see light rain showers. Afternoon temperatures around 70 to 75 degrees. 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
8: Later this hour, cellist Stephen Isserles brings us Robert Schumann's A Minor Concerto. Later this afternoon, pianist Virginia Eskin brings us some of Ruth Crawford Seeger's arrangements of American folk songs for piano. We'll begin with a piece from Charles Marie Vidor, who is best known today as a composer for organ. During his lifetime, he was praised for his operas, symphonies, and songs. The 1877 suite for flute and piano was written for his colleague Paul Tuffenel, the flute professor at the Paris Conservatory. It opens with a moderato movement and moves on to a scherzo, romance, and finale. Flutist James Galway and pianist Christopher O'Reilly on Wisconsin Public Radio.

0: Flutist James Galway, pianist Christopher O'Reilly, and the suite for flute and piano, the Opus 34 of Charles Marie Vidor. I'm Laurie Skelton, here until 4 o'clock this afternoon. Jason Heilman will be your Drive Time Classics host from 4 until 7 o'clock this evening. 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
0: We'll spend some time with Evaristo Felice dell'Abaco, who in 1704 joined the court of the Elector of Bavaria. He'd hold similar court posts as a musician in various French and Dutch establishments until around 1740. We think the concerto we hear this afternoon was written around 1734. It's one of 12 concertos in his Opus 6 collection, a concerto in G major from Concerto Köln.

0: Concerto Kern with the Concerto in G Major, part of the Opus 6 collection of Evaristo Felice Del Becco. A cello concerto in just a moment, a symphony from Reznicek later this afternoon on Wisconsin Public Radio.
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0: Robert Schumann studied the cello as a young man, and our soloist this afternoon, Stephen Isserles, notes that in the cello, Schumann found a perfect vehicle for the expression of his most profound musical thoughts. He goes on to say, it is not intended to be a grandiose work. It takes us deeper into the inner life of its creator than virtually any other concerto. Schumann's 1850 cello concerto in A minor, with Christoph Eschenbach conducting the Berlin Chamber Philharmonic, with cellist Stephen Isserles.

0: Christoph Eschenbach conducting the Berlin Chamber Philharmonic and cellist Stephen Esserles in Robert Schumann's Cello Concerto in A minor. Don't forget to join us this Sunday afternoon at 2 o'clock for the next generation of concerto performers. You'll hear members of the La Crosse Symphony Orchestra joining the Rising Stars for the concerto competition this Sunday afternoon at 2. A performance that was produced and hosted by Wisconsin Public Radio regional manager Ezra Wall. You'll hear excerpts from the final competition and the winners' performances with the La Crosse Symphony Orchestra this Sunday afternoon at 2 o'clock after Wisconsin Classical on Wisconsin Public Radio.
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1: Live from NPR News in Washington, I'm Louise Schiavone. The Supreme Court has cleared the way for the Trump administration to initiate deportations of people who've been living and working legally in the U.S. under the Temporary Protected Status Program. NPR's Vanessa Romo reports it's another victory for the president's immigration policy efforts.
2: The 6-3 ruling, along ideological lines, allows the Department of Homeland Security to strip more than 330,000 Haitians and about 4,000 Syrians of temporary protected status. Writing for the conservative majority, Justice Samuel Alito says TPS recipients from the two countries are not entitled to legal intervention and that the president has unreviewable authority to end the program. There are approximately 1 million people from a dozen countries who've been designated with TPS following natural disasters, armed conflicts, or other extraordinary conditions. They've been vetted and allowed to live and work legally in the U.S. since they cannot return safely to their home countries. Vanessa Romo, NPR News.
1: President Trump is welcoming farmers to a dinner in the White House Rose Garden tonight, mindful of the burden that multiple administration policies have presented to U.S. farmers. NPR's Danielle Kurtzleben has more.
3: Earlier this month, Trump went to Wisconsin for a farmer roundtable. This week, the administration proposed a new idea in negotiations with Tehran to force Iran to use unfrozen assets to buy U.S. crops. However, Iran quickly responded that they and only they would control their assets. The White House also this week requested an additional $11 billion in farm aid from Congress. That's on top of $12 billion in direct aid dispersed earlier this year. This all has come amid problems caused by Trump actions. Tariffs made equipment more expensive. The president's trade wars have severely hurt the soybean market. And the war in Iran made fertilizer and diesel more costly. Danielle Kurtzleben, NPR News, The White House.
1: The search for survivors is on after powerful earthquakes struck near Caracas, Venezuela last night. Officials say at least 188 people are dead. The Trump administration says it is sending $150 million in assistance. NPR's Michelle Kellerman has details.
4: Secretary of State Marco Rubio says he's spoken with Venezuela's interim president and says the country needs a lot of help digging through the rubble. The U.S. is sharing satellite imagery and sending rescue teams from Virginia and California.
5: Those are the acute, like short-term needs over the next 48 to 72 hours, because in search and rescue, you're trying to get to people while you can still save their lives. They're buried under rubble.
4: The UN's top humanitarian official, Tom Fletcher, says his office is coordinating the deployment of teams from around the world. Even before the earthquakes, he writes, nearly 8 million people in Venezuela were in need of humanitarian support. Michelle Kellerman, NPR News, Washington.
1: Approaching the close, the Dow was up 71 points. This is NPR.
6: It's 3:04. This is news from Wisconsin Public Radio. Good afternoon. I'm Brady Carlson. New data show Wisconsin has one of the lowest error rates in the country for the federal food aid program known as SNAP. In the newly released federal rankings of state SNAP error rates, Wisconsin's was 5.7%. The national rate was nearly double that. The error rate ranks how much SNAP or food share money is over or underpaid. Experts say those are largely administrative errors that are rectified. Just seven states had rates lower than Wisconsin's. Under last summer's One Big Beautiful Bill Act, states with error rates of more than 6% would face financial consequences. Those penalties won't start until 2027. The U.S. Secretary of Agriculture says the data shows states need to take more accountability for the program. More than 1 in 10 Wisconsinites receive food assistance each month. Roughly 40% of those recipients are children. A progressive think tank says hundreds of thousands of Wisconsinites would benefit from a higher minimum wage. For 17 years, Wisconsin's minimum wage has mirrored the federal minimum of $7.25 an hour. University of Wisconsin-Madison professor Laura Dresser says that's fallen far behind the rate of inflation and is, quote, just not enough money to get by with the way rents and fuel prices and other costs are. Dresser authored a recent report on behalf of the High Road Strategy Center. It found that more than 700,000 Wisconsinites would see higher wages if Wisconsin increased its pay floor to $20 an hour by 2030. Conservatives have long rejected efforts to raise Wisconsin's minimum wage. They've argued that such changes would result in fewer jobs and higher prices for consumers. Some clouds moving through northern and eastern Wisconsin could see light rain showers. Afternoon temperatures about 70 to 75 degrees. Overnight lows largely in the 50s. 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
8: Piano. Pardon me, piano arrangements of American folk songs to be heard later this hour. But we'll begin with Philip Spark and the Jubilee Overture from 1983, something written for the 50th anniversary of the Gus Brass Band in Kettering, England. Gus is a footwear company that now sponsors what was the Munn and Felton's Works Band. They've been winning national championships since 1935. This arrangement for the German brass was made by their trumpeter, Hans Wolff.

0: The ensemble called German Brass, with music written for an English band. The Jubilee Overture of Philip Spark from 1983. I'm Laurie Skelton, here until 4 o'clock today, and Jason Heilman will be your Drive Time Classics host from 4 until 7 o'clock this evening. We have a symphony in just a moment and folk songs later this hour. And after 4 o'clock, Jason will be talking more about our album of the week on Wisconsin Public Radio.
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0: Emil Nicholas von Reznicek was born in Vienna in 1860. His grandfather was a trumpet virtuoso who played in the ensembles of Johann Strauss Sr. and Josef Lanner. The younger Reznicek began writing music when he was a teenager, before formal studies at the Leipzig Conservatory. He held a number of conducting posts in Germany and Swiss theaters. Today he's best remembered for the overture to the opera Donna Diana, which was used as the theme for Sergeant Preston of the Yukon. This afternoon, we hear the 1918 Symphony No. 3 in D major, with Gordon Wright conducting the Philharmonia Ungarica.

0: Gordon Wright conducting the Philharmonia Ungarica with the 1918 Symphony No. 3 in D major from Emil Nicholas von Reznicek. Don't forget, Wisconsin Public Radio will be at Summerfest on Saturday from noon until 7 in the evening at the Northwestern Mutual Community Park stage. 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
0: We're going to wrap up this hour with folk song arrangements from Ruth Crawford Seeger and a performance from pianist Virginia Iskin. We'll hear the likes of Darby's Ram, Cindy, Sweet Betsy from Pike, The Three Ravens, and I Ride an Old Paint. Songs that may give you an idea of what to request for Simply Folk's next request night, coming up on July 12th.

0: Virginia Iskin at the piano and folk song arrangements from Ruth Crawford Seeger on Wisconsin Public Radio. You'll be enjoying more folk music beginning this Sunday evening at 5 o'clock. For right now, I'm Lori Skelton. Thank you for joining me this afternoon. Jason Heilman is in after 4 o'clock's news, and this album of the week is an absolutely fascinating fusion of classical and jazz.
1: It is. It comes from another pianist, Russian-born pianist Nikolai Medvedev, and he's released albums of music by Rachmaninoff and Glazunov already, but this one does. It takes him in a very new direction. It includes music by George Gershwin and by Russian composer Nikolai Kapustin. And the Gershwin highlights include a set of 7 virtuoso etudes based on Gershwin songs from American pianist Earl Wilde. And these were a labor of love for Wilde. They were something that he created and refined over decades for himself as encores before publishing them in the 70s. So in the next hour, we're going to hear Wilde's etudes based on the songs The Man I Love and Liza. But we're going to also hear music by Nikolai Kapustin. And he was a very interesting pianist and composer from the Soviet Union who fell under the spell of American jazz and started writing his own jazz-inspired etudes in the 1980s. We're going to hear one of those Kapustin etudes later this hour. And then in the next hour, we're going to hear highlights from his piano sonata. So jazz is imposing into the classical hours here on WPR Music.
0: But that's after we spend more than a little time in Paris.
1: That's right. This is a symphony that Mozart wrote on a trip to Paris where his real goal was to try to win some kind of a job. But he failed to convince the Parisians that he was anything other than the little boy who sat on Marie Antoinette's lap. We're going to hear that and more after the news.
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1: I'm Ryland Barton. The evacuation of thousands of stranded sailors in the Strait of Hormuz has been paused. It comes after the British military says a cargo ship was hit by a projectile. The report of a strike came hours after Tehran threatened against vessels using the strait without Iran's permission. Venezuela's president says that at least 188 people have been killed in back-to-back earthquakes that hit the country yesterday. Rescue workers are searching through buildings for survivors as help begins to arrive from nearby countries. Manuel Rueda reports.
2: Major earthquakes are relatively rare in Venezuela. Latin American countries that have more experience with big quakes, including Mexico and Chile, have said they're sending rescue teams and medical equipment there. And U.S. Secretary of State Marco Rubio said rescue teams from Virginia and California are also on the way.
3: That's their most immediate need right now, is search and rescue efforts. And then we're also helping them with some overhead imagery, especially in coastal areas where they don't have full visibility over what the damage has been and what the impact has been.
2: Venezuela's acting president, Delcy Rodriguez, said dozens of buildings collapsed in the coastal city of La Guaira, and the nation's main airport has been closed. For NPR News, I'm Manuel Rueda in Bogota.
1: The Supreme Court today gave the Trump administration the green light to begin mass deportations of people who've been living and working legally in the U.S. for years, in some cases even decades. The conservative majority ruled the president has virtually unrestrained power to end the Temporary Protected Status Program, known as TPS. NPR's Ximena Bustillo has more on what it means for displaced people.
4: With the cancellation or termination of TPS designation, that essentially means people have to figure out if they are going to immediately return, if there is a way that they might be able to adjust their status, if they haven't already through, you know, some sort of a green card process, or if they return and have to go back to wherever it is that they originated from.
1: NPR's Ximena Bustillo reporting. President Trump says he's refusing to sign any legislation unless Congress passes an elections overhaul, but the bill Trump calls the Save America Act is all but doomed in the Senate, as NPR's Ashley Lopez reports.
5: Trump has said he believes the Save America Act would ensure Republicans never lose another election, as his party faces a potentially bruising election cycle this fall. If passed, the law would prohibit states from registering voters who don't provide proof of citizenship. That includes birth certificates, passports, and some state and tribal IDs. Citizenship is already required to register to vote, and according to experts, non-citizen voting is extremely rare. The law would also require voter ID for ballots cast both in person and by mail. The bill would also force states to hand over sensitive voter data to the Trump administration. It does not currently have the 60 votes needed in the Senate to overcome a filibuster. Ashley Lopez, NPR News.
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6: It's 4:04. This is news from Wisconsin Public Radio. Good afternoon. I'm Brady Carlson. Some experts say Wisconsin's criminal justice system is under strain from a significant rise in the number of criminal defendants deemed unfit for trial due to mental illness. The Milwaukee Journal Sentinel found that the number of Wisconsin defendants deemed unfit for trial has nearly tripled since 2013, and the number of court-ordered competency evaluations for defendants has nearly doubled over the same period. Mark Sanders is a Milwaukee County Circuit Court judge for Branch 28, which primarily handles the county's felony mental health docket. He told WPR's Wisconsin Today about the factors driving the spike in felony mental health cases. Sanders said without more community resources, the criminal justice system is often viewed as the easiest way to connect people to mental health resources. The Roman Catholic Diocese of Madison says Pope Leo has removed from the priesthood a man accused of attempting to sexually assault a child. In a statement today, the diocese said Andrew Showers had, quote, petitioned for and received from Pope Leo XIV a dispensation from priestly obligations. Clintonville police arrested Showers last year following a sting operation in which a city police officer posed online as a 14-year-old girl. At the time of his arrest, Showers was parochial vicar at Our Lady of Guadalupe Parish in Madison. There were several other reports of sexual misconduct that surfaced in the weeks that followed. WISC-TV reports Showers was charged earlier this year with two counts of possession of child sexual abuse materials. He has pleaded not guilty to all charges. The diocese said today that under what's known as the loss of the clerical state, Showers can no longer exercise the duties or functions of a Catholic priest, including leading mass or wearing clerical attire. Some clouds moving through parts of the state, northern and eastern areas could also see some light rain. Overnight, we're expecting lows largely in the 50s. This is WPR News.
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8: 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I'm Jason Heilman. Coming up a little bit later this hour, we'll hear a symphony that Wolfgang Amadeus Mozart wrote to try to impress the concert-going public in Paris. We'll also hear a song by French composer Pauline Viardot, arranged to feature violinist Esther Abrami, plus a few highlights from our new classical album of the week, including a couple of Gershwin-inspired etudes with pianist Nikolai Medvedev, and more. But we'll start things off today with an operatic retelling of the myth of Orpheus, who has to travel down to the underworld to rescue his beloved Eurydice. Only this version plays the story for laughs, where Orpheus is a bumbling violin teacher who has to be cajoled into rescuing his wife, and the Furies of Hades dance to a tune that would later be made infamous at Paris's Moulin Rouge. Here's the overture to Orpheus in the Underworld by Jacques Offenbach. Nimi Yervi conducts the orchestra of the Suisse Romande.

Music that sets up a comic retelling of the story of Orpheus and Eurydice and also inspired a dance that swept Paris. The Can-Can, that was the overture to Offenbach's The Orpheus in the Underworld. Nimi Yervi led the orchestra of the Suisse Romande. We'll stay in France for this next selection and hear music by Jean-Joseph de Mondonville, one of the leading composers of the early to mid-18th century. This piece started out as one of Mondonville's suites for solo harpsichord, but later the composer rearranged it to add in a violin, turning it into a kind of sonata. And then he altered it a third time to add even more strings to make what he called a symphony. Here is Mondonville's Sonata en Symphonie, Opus 3, No. 4. Mark Minkowski conducts the musicians of the Louvre.

0: What started out as a keyboard suite that got turned into a kind of chamber symphony in just three easy steps. That was the Sonata en Symphonie, Opus 3, Number 4, by French Baroque composer Jean-Joseph de Mondonville. You heard it performed by Les Musiciens du Louvre under the direction of Mark Minkowski. We hear another Parisian symphony, this one by a visiting Mozart. That's coming up next here on WPR Music.
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0: 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By the time Wolfgang Amadeus Mozart turned 22, he was desperate to get out of his hometown of Salzburg and make it big in some European musical capital, and he didn't really care which one. Around this time, Mozart gave serious thought to relocating to Paris, and in 1778, he spent a few months there, where he tried his hand at writing music to appeal to the refined Parisian tastes. Here is one of the pieces that Mozart wrote while he was trying to introduce himself to the city. It's his three-movement Symphony No. 31 in D major, which we've come to call his Paris Symphony. Sir Colin Davis conducts Staatskapelle Dresden.

0: Wolfgang Amadeus Mozart thought that he could impress the citizens of Paris with that symphony, but his audience there still remembered him as a precocious child prodigy. And it turns out it's never been easy for former child stars to be taken seriously as adults. You just heard Mozart's Symphony No. 31 in D major, Sir Colin Davis led Staatskapelle Dresden. We hear a few highlights from our new classical album of the week and more coming up next on listener-supported WPR Music.
1: Two young zoologists stake everything on a daring 7-year adventure, driving deep into the uncharted Kalahari Desert to live among untouched wildlife. There, Mark and Delia Owens face fierce predators, treacherous droughts, and harrowing isolation to protect one of Earth's last pristine wildernesses. 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
1: Each Thursday here on WPR Music, we spotlight a new classical album of the week. This week's album is a personal one from Nikolai Medvedev, a Russian-born pianist who lives in Germany now. Titled Fusions, it highlights the music of two 20th-century piano virtuosos who were a huge influence on Medvedev early in his career, the Russian Nikolai Kapustin and the American Earl Wilde. And as we'll hear, both pianists were more than willing to incorporate the sounds of jazz into the concert hall. In Earl Wilde's case, this included a set of seven concert etudes based on standards by George Gershwin that he started working on in the 1950s and then published together in the 70s. Here are two of Earl Wilde's seven virtuoso etudes after George Gershwin, the first one based on his song The Man I Love, and the second on Liza. They're performed by pianist Nikolai Medvedev.

Two piano etudes by Earl Wilde, based on songs by George and Ira Gershwin. You just heard Liza, and before that, The Man I Love, from a new album by pianist Nikolai Medvedev. This new album also includes music by Nikolai Kapustin, who was one of the first Russian composers to bring the sounds of jazz into the Soviet Union. Here is one of Kapustin's jazz-inspired concert etudes from 1984 with pianist Nikolai Medvedev.

The Prelude from the Eight Concert Etudes by Nikolai Kapustin, a Soviet-era composer who got to hear jazz for the first time on an illegal radio tuned to Voice of America and became hooked. You heard it from a new jazz-inspired album by Russian-born pianist Nikolai Medvedev, titled Fusion. It's out now on the Somm label, and it's our new classical album of the week. You can read more about this album and hear additional tracks on our website, wpr.org/music. Paulina Viardot was the daughter of two Spanish opera singers living in Paris, and she went on to become one of the great mezzo-sopranos of the 19th century. She never really set out to be a composer, but she kept writing music throughout her life, including dozens of songs. Here is one of those songs by Paulina Viardot, which was originally a setting of words describing how sad it is to be without your lover. It's called Hi Louis, and it's performed here by violinist Esther Abrami.

0: It's a song about a woman missing her lover, and in the chorus, she sighs, "Hi, Luli." You just heard the song by that name by French romantic composer Pauline Viardot. It was performed by French violinist Esther Abrami with harpist Lavinia Meyer and the Esther Abrami Ensemble. I'm Jason Heilman, and I'll be with you here for 2 hours of Drive Time Classics this afternoon, taking us up to Chapter Day at 7 o'clock. We have plenty of music coming up in this next hour right after this news from NPR.
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1: From NPR News in Washington, I'm Ryland Barton. Haitian refugees living in Ohio are trying to figure out what comes next after the Supreme Court ruling allowing the Trump administration to strip tens of thousands of people of temporary protected status. George Shilcock of member station WOSU has more.
2: Mark Fikier with Columbus's Haitian Community Network says more than 30,000 Haitians call Central Ohio home, including roughly 18,000 who are here through the TPS program. Fikier says he is telling those now at risk of being deported to get their affairs in order and legal documents ready.
3: Going back home to Haiti is not an option. It's really the very last option people are looking at. To some people, it's a suicide mission going back there because a lot of people sold and left everything they had.
2: Ohio's Republican Governor Mike DeWine says removing Haitians is a mistake and could hurt the refugees and Ohio's economy. For NPR News, I'm George Shilcock in Columbus.
1: And the Supreme Court today sided with the maker of Roundup Weed Killer, blocking thousands of lawsuits alleging it failed to warn users the product could cause cancer. The decision's a victory for the Trump administration, but could complicate relations with allies who want to limit pesticides use. Lawyers for those pursuing claims say the ruling, quote, wrongly slams the courthouse door on Americans sickened by pesticides. President Trump is welcoming farmers to a dinner in the White House Rose Garden tonight, part of what appears to be a White House effort to give farmers special attention. NPR's Danielle Kurtzleben reports.
4: Earlier this month, Trump went to Wisconsin for a farmer roundtable. This week, the administration proposed a new idea in negotiations with Tehran to force Iran to use unfrozen assets to buy U.S. crops. However, Iran quickly responded that they and only they would control their assets. The White House also this week requested an additional $11 billion in farm aid from Congress. That's on top of $12 billion in direct aid dispersed earlier this year. This all has come amid problems caused by Trump actions. Tariffs made equipment more expensive. The president's trade wars have severely hurt the soybean market. And the war in Iran made fertilizer and diesel more costly. Danielle Kurtzleben, NPR News, The White House.
1: Local authorities have raised the death toll in Venezuela to at least 188 after a pair of deadly earthquakes yesterday. Scientists say it was a geologically unusual event, NPR's Katia Riddle reports.
5: Back-to-back earthquakes are not unheard of, but they're not typical, according to those who study them. This unusual timing is in part what made this event so uniquely catastrophic, according to William Barnhart. He's a geophysicist at the U.S. Geological Survey.
6: The combination of those, having them on land and then having them close to major population centers, as we're starting to see, is proving to be absolutely devastating.
5: Barnhart says the USGS is analyzing satellite imagery in order to understand exactly what faults were involved in these earthquakes. Katie Riddle, NPR News.
1: U.S. stock market drifted to a mixed finish today. This is NPR News from Washington.
7: It's 5:04. This is news from Wisconsin Public Radio. Good afternoon. I'm Brady Carlson. Wisconsin has one of the lowest error rates in the country for the federal food aid program known as SNAP. In the newly released federal rankings of state SNAP error rates, Wisconsin's rate was 5.7%. The national rate was nearly double that. The error rate ranks how much SNAP or food share money is over or underpaid. Experts say those are largely administrative mistakes that are eventually rectified. Just seven states had rates lower than Wisconsin's. Under last summer's One Big Beautiful Bill Act, states with error rates of more than 6% would face financial consequences. Those penalties are set to start in 2027. Governor Tony Evers' administration says a higher error rate could have left the state facing $205 million in fees. The U.S. Secretary of Agriculture says the data shows states need to take more accountability for the program. More than 1 in 10 Wisconsinites receive food assistance each month. Roughly 40% of those recipients are children. A progressive think tank says hundreds of thousands of Wisconsinites would benefit from a higher minimum wage. For 17 years, Wisconsin's wage has mirrored the federal minimum of $7.25 an hour. University of Wisconsin-Madison professor Laura Dresser says that's fallen far behind the rate of inflation and is, quote, just not enough money to get by with the way rents and fuel prices and other costs are. Dresser authored a recent report on behalf of the High Road Strategy Center. It found more than 700,000 Wisconsinites would see higher wages if the state increased its pay floor to $20 an hour by 2030. Conservatives have long rejected efforts to raise Wisconsin's minimum wage. They've argued such changes would result in fewer jobs and higher prices for consumers. Some clouds moving through the state. Northern and eastern areas could see light rain, with overnight lows largely in the 50s. This is Wisconsin Public Radio News.
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9: 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Joining you from our Wisconsin Public Radio studios in Milwaukee, I'm Jason Heilman. Coming up in this next hour, we'll hear a Baroque sonata by Tommaso Albinoni. We'll also hear a highlight from the final orchestral work by Johannes Brahms, a kind of peace offering to his friend, the violinist Josef Joachim, and more, including a highlight from our new classical album of the week, featuring a jazz-inspired piano sonata by Soviet composer Nikolai Kapustin. But first, here is a highlight from Aaron Copland's ballet about life on a ranch in the Old West. In this scene, a cowgirl is trying to get the local cowboys to notice her, but they all seem to be interested in the woman visiting from the city, so she decides to try to ride a wild bronco and ends up getting a little more attention than she'd hope. It's the Buckaroo Holiday from Aaron Copland's Rodeo. Keith Lockhart conducts the Boston Pops.

You often hear that ballet called Rodeo, but by all accounts, composer Aaron Copland himself just called it Rodeo. You heard a selection from Rodeo. That was Buckaroo Holiday, the opening scene from Copland's ballet western. Keith Lockhart led the Boston Pops. In 1880, Norwegian composer Edvard Grieg published a set of 12 songs setting poems by one of his poet friends. Then, just a short time later, Grieg took two of those songs and created orchestral arrangements, getting rid of the lyrics but keeping the titles, to create a piece that he called Two Elegiac Melodies. Here are those two elegiac melodies. The first is The Wounded Heart, and the second, The Last Spring. They're performed by the Orpheus Chamber Orchestra.

0: Two orchestral pieces that started out as songs, one about the resilience of a heart that's been broken, and the other about how it feels to see life reemerge in springtime. Those are the two elegiac melodies, Opus 34 by Edvard Grieg. You heard them performed by the Orpheus Chamber Orchestra. We'll hear a Shakespearean song on the saxophone and a Baroque sonata coming up next on listener-supported WPR Music.
1: Two young zoologists stake everything on a daring 7-year adventure, driving deep into the uncharted Kalahari Desert to live among untouched wildlife. There, Mark and Delia Owens face fierce predators, treacherous droughts, and harrowing isolation to protect one of Earth's last pristine wildernesses. 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
0: 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Fear no more the heat of the sun, nor the furious winter's rages. Thou thy worldly task hast done, home art gone, and taken thy wages. Those words from William Shakespeare's play Cymbeline inspired this song from English composer Gerald Finzi, but instead of a singer, it's been arranged here to feature Australian saxophonist Amy Dixon. Here is Fear No More the Heat of the Sun.

Music by British composer Gerald Finzi, inspired by words from William Shakespeare's play Cymbeline. That was Finzi's Fear No More the Heat of the Sun. Nicholas Cullen led the Aurora Orchestra in that performance, which featured saxophonist Amy Dixon as the soloist. Italian Baroque composer Tommaso Albinoni made his reputation in Venice writing operas, but since hardly any of those operas have survived to us, we know him a lot better for the instrumental works he was able to publish abroad. This is a selection from Albinoni's Opus 2 set that he called a Sinfonia a Cinque, since it features five instrumental parts, the two violins plus two violas and the cellos and harpsichord together. It's performed by the ensemble I Musici.

0: The Sinfonia a Cinque in D major, opus 2, number 5, by Tommaso Albinoni, a Venetian composer from the Baroque era who was just a bit older than Antonio Vivaldi. You heard it performed by I Musici. We'll hear a highlight from our new classical album of the week and more coming up next on listener-supported WPR Music.
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0: Each Thursday here on WPR Music, we spotlight a new classical album of the week. This week's album from Russian-born pianist Nikolai Medvedev brings the sounds of jazz and classical together in works by George Gershwin and by Nikolai Kapustin, a Russian composer from the last decades of the Soviet era, who wrote his own piano pieces inspired by American jazz. Kapustin started playing in underground jazz ensembles in the 1950s and 60s when jazz was basically outlawed in the USSR, but by the 1980s, things had started to thaw on that front, and Kapustin was able to start publishing some of his jazz-inspired piano pieces. This included a total of 20 piano sonatas. Here are the final two movements from Kapustin's second piano sonata. They're performed by pianist Nikolai Medvedev.

By 1989, the cracks were appearing in the facade of the Soviet Union, and a new era of freedom seemed to be on the horizon. You could hear the excitement in that 1989 piece by Nikolai Kapustin. That was the third and fourth movement from Kapustin's Piano Sonata No. 2. It was in a new album by Russian-born pianist Nikolai Medvedev, titled Fusion. It's out now on the SOM label, and it's our new classical album of the week. You can read more about this album and hear additional highlights on our website, wpr.org/music. Johannes Brahms enjoyed a long friendship with violinist Josef Joachim. In fact, it was Joachim who introduced Brahms to Robert and Clara Schumann. Decades later, the two men had a falling out, but Brahms tried to patch things up by writing Joachim a double concerto for the violin and the cello. Here is the finale from Brahms' concerto for violin and cello in A minor with violinist Itzhak Perlman and cellist Yo-Yo Ma.

0: highlight from the last orchestral work by Johannes Brahms. That was the finale from Brahms' Concerto for Violin and Cello in A minor, his double concerto. Daniel Barenboim led the Chicago Symphony Orchestra with violinist Itzhak Perlman and cellist Yo-Yo Ma. I'm Jason Heilman, and I'll be here with you for just one more hour of Drive Time Classics this afternoon before I hand things over to Chapter a Day at 7 o'clock. In this next hour, we'll hear an overture on a Danish theme by Peter Ilyich Tchaikovsky. We'll also hear a concerto by George Frideric Handel, a musical moment by Franz Schubert, and more. It's all here on WPR Music right after this break for a news update.
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3: Live from NPR News in Washington, I'm Ryland Barton. The Supreme Court struck down Hawaii's law limiting when gun owners can bring their guns on private property. The decision impacts four other states with similar laws, as NPR's Jacqueline Diaz reports.
4: In most states, gun owners can bring firearms onto private property unless the property owner tells them otherwise. But five states have laws requiring gun owners to get permission from homeowners before bringing their guns. Those states were Hawaii, California, Maryland, New York, and New Jersey. But this latest decision from the high court says those states cannot force gun owners to get that permission. In a 6-3 decision, the judges said requiring permission in advance places an undue burden on a person's right to possess and carry a gun. Jacqueline Diaz, NPR News.
3: A pause is in effect for an evacuation of thousands of sailors stranded in the Strait of Hormuz. This after maritime trackers say a ship was hit near Oman by an unknown projectile. It comes the same day that maritime intelligence firm Windward says five ships turned around after orders from Iran's Revolutionary Guard not to transmit the waterway. NPR's Aya Batraoui has more.
5: Iran's Revolutionary Guard says ships must coordinate with its naval forces in order to transit the Strait of Hormuz. It states Thursday says transit outside of approved routes is, quote, prohibited and very dangerous, and that violators will be dealt with. It comes a day after nearly 50 ships carrying millions of barrels of oil made their way through the waterway along a route near Oman after an interim peace deal was signed between Iran and the U.S. Iran's foreign minister says his country's in dialogue with Oman to define the future administration of the waterway and its maritime services. The U.S. and Gulf Arab states say they will not accept tolls. However, Iran and Oman say they're discussing costs of services to administer navigation through the waterway. Aya Batraoui, NPR News, Dubai.
3: The State Department says it's mobilizing $150 million in aid for Venezuela in the wake of deadly and devastating earthquakes. The U.S. is also sending rescue teams to help dig through the rubble, as NPR's Michelle Kellerman reports.
6: Secretary of State Marco Rubio says he set up a task force at the State Department and has sent search and rescue teams from California and Virginia to help find survivors of the earthquakes in Venezuela.
7: That's their most immediate need right now is search and rescue efforts. They have a bunch of collapsed buildings, and so they'll need a lot of help in terms of digging through that. The airport there is badly damaged, so we'll have to rely on the Department of War to deploy assets there.
6: Rubio, who dismantled the lead U.S. aid agency last year, announced $50 million for private aid groups on the ground in Venezuela and another $100 million to be distributed through a U.N. fund. Michelle Kellerman, NPR News, Washington.
3: The Federal Reserve's preferred inflation gauge rose to a 3-year high in May as gas prices peaked. Rising prices have caused the Federal Reserve to keep their key rate unchanged this year. This is NPR News from Washington.
8: It's 6:04. This is news from Wisconsin Public Radio. Good evening. I'm Brady Carlson. Some experts say Wisconsin's criminal justice system is under strain from a significant rise in the number of criminal defendants deemed unfit for trial due to mental illness. The Milwaukee Journal Sentinel found that the number of Wisconsin defendants deemed unfit for trial has nearly tripled since 2013, and the number of court-ordered competency evaluations for defendants has nearly doubled over the same period. Mark Sanders is a Milwaukee County Circuit Court judge for Branch 28, which primarily handles the county's felony mental health docket. He told WPR's Wisconsin Today about the factors driving the spike in felony mental health cases. Sanders said without more community resources, the criminal justice system is often viewed as the easiest way to connect people to mental health resources. The Roman Catholic Diocese of Madison says Pope Leo has removed from the priesthood a man accused of attempting to sexually assault a child. In a statement today, the diocese said Andrew Showers had, quote, petitioned for and received from Pope Leo XIV a dispensation from priestly obligations. Clintonville police arrested Showers last year following a sting operation in which a city police officer posed online as a 14-year-old girl. At the time of his arrest, Showers was parochial vicar at Our Lady of Guadalupe Parish in Madison. There were several other reports of sexual misconduct that surfaced in the weeks that followed. WISC-TV reports Showers was charged earlier this year with two counts of possession of child sexual abuse materials. He has pleaded not guilty to all charges. The diocese said today that under what's known as the loss of the clerical state, Showers can no longer exercise the duties or functions of a Catholic priest, including leading mass or wearing clerical attire. Some clouds moving through parts of the state. Northern and eastern areas could also see some light rain. Overnight, we're expecting lows largely in the 50s. This is WPR News.
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0: 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Coming up in about 36 minutes, we'll hear a symphonic poem by Alexander Glazunov that celebrates the power and beauty of the sea, while at the same time serving as a kind of elegy to composer Richard Wagner. We'll also hear one of George Frideric Handel's Concerti Grosso, inspired by his time in Italy, and more. But first, here is a piece by a 26-year-old Peter Ilyich Tchaikovsky that celebrates a royal wedding between a Russian prince and a Danish princess, by blending together the national anthems of their two countries. It's Tchaikovsky's Festival Overture, Opus 15. Jeffrey Simon conducts the London Symphony Orchestra.

0: When the future Tsar Alexander III of Russia married the Princess Dagmar of Denmark, some appropriate music was needed for their first public appearance together in Russia, and that commission fell to a young composer named Peter Ilyich Tchaikovsky. You just heard the piece he came up with, which blends the national anthems of both Denmark and Russia into that festival overture. Jeffrey Simon led the London Symphony Orchestra. We'll hear a concerto by George Frideric Handel and a musical moment from Franz Schubert. They're both coming up next here on listener-supported WPR Music.
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0: Wisconsin Public Radio is returning to Milwaukee's Summerfest this Saturday afternoon with a musician showcase for all ages, featuring Wisconsin-based musicians performing classical, jazz, and beyond. You'll hear music from cellist Peter J. Thomas, Johann Albrecht's jazz trio, the UW-Madison Marching Band, and more. It all takes place at Summerfest on Saturday from noon to 7 p.m. at the Northwestern Mutual Community Park stage. More information is at wpr.org/presents. When he was in his 20s, George Frideric Handel spent a few formative years in Italy, where he absorbed the Italian Baroque style right at the source. Those years ended up being crucial for Handel when he was hired to write authentically Italian operas in London. And then on the side, Handel wrote a set of concerti grossi, or concertos for a group of soloists, that were inspired by the leading composer during his time in Italy, Arcangelo Corelli. Here is Handel's Concerto Grosso in B minor from that set. Trevor Pinnock leads the English concert.

Most of that piece was inspired by the music of Arcangelo Corelli, but the finale included a theme from George Frideric Handel's former teacher back in Germany, a composer named Friedrich Wilhelm Zachow, as a kind of tribute. You just heard the Concerto Grosso in B minor, opus 6, number 12 by George Frideric Handel, with the English concert led by Trevor Pinnock. After Franz Schubert passed away, his family discovered in his papers quite a few piano pieces that were clearly finished, but were also very short, and they didn't seem to fit into any established genres. But when they were published a few months later, the publishers had to call them something, so they ended up giving them a name that stuck for the past two centuries. This next selection is part of a set of six pieces that have come to be called Schubert's Musical Moments. Here is the second moment from that set. It's performed by pianist Daniela Pollini.

Some of Franz Schubert's short piano pieces may have been meant to be larger works that he never got around to expanding, but that one was part of a set that Schubert seemed to have been meaning to be a set of miniatures. You just heard the second of Schubert's Moments Musicaux from a recent recording by pianist Daniela Pollini. Meaning to be a set of miniatures. You just heard the second of Schubert's Moments Musicaux.

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2: Thanks for staying with me for Drive Time Classics. Alexander Glazunov was a bit of a rebel among Russian composers from his generation, where his teacher Nikolai Rimsky-Korsakov stressed a Russian nationalist style inspired by the sounds of folk music. Glazunov was a lot more cosmopolitan, and much of his music looked to Western Europe for inspiration. Glazunov actually wrote this next piece as a memorial to Richard Wagner, and it borrows Wagner's style to evoke an image of the sea in a variety of states, from raging to calm and back. Here is The Sea by Alexander Glazunov. José Serbier conducts the Royal Scottish National Orchestra.

A musical evocation of The Sea by Russian composer Alexander Glazunov. Jose Serebriere led the Royal Scottish National Orchestra. In Wisconsin weather tonight, the rain should move out. We could see some patchy fog overnight with lows around 50 degrees. Tomorrow will be partly cloudy and pleasant with highs in the mid-70s, and Saturday should be even warmer. Chapter A Day is next here on WPR Music. I'll be back tomorrow at 4 with more Drive Time classics. Until then, I'm Jason Heilman. Thanks for listening.

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1: This is Chapter a Day. I'm Carl Schmidt, coming now to the end of our reading of Cry of the Kalahari by Mark and Delia Owens, today and tomorrow yet. Living in the desert is, of course, not easy. The Kalahari is not as arid as some deserts of the world. The Kalahari usually gets about 20 inches of rain annually, just enough to support a wildlife population. But now, the Kalahari is in a period of drought. Its animals are struggling to survive. It's dry. It's very, very hot. Temperatures reach up to 120 degrees in camp, as much as 150 degrees in the open riverbed. This is the worst Mark and Delia have experienced in nearly 6 years in the desert. Chapter 14, Cry of the Kalahari. Delia tells us. The small round water hole on Springbok Pan had been dry for months. Its cracked gray bottom patterned with perfect footprints of those animals large and small who'd come to search for water. There were old prints made when the water was fresh. A brown hyena had knelt to drink. A lion had slid in the mud. A porcupine had swished its bristly tail. Then there were the deep spoor left by those who had plunged through the mud to the last stagnant pools, puddles in the center, and the desperate hoof marks of a gemsbok who had pawed deep into the sludge for the last few drops of seepage. And finally, there were the tracks of animals who had come, smelled around, and left with only the memory of how it feels to drink. The waterhole was surrounded by large acacia bushes and small Ziziphus trees, and kneeling beside it, we were well hidden. We had driven to Springbok Pan, hoping to collect lion and brown hyena fecal samples. Analysis of the scats was important because it supplemented our direct observations of what the predators were eating during the drought. And then suddenly a loud whop, whop, whop drifted toward us. Startled, we looked up to see a helicopter circling the trees. We backed deeper into the bushes, hoping we wouldn't be seen. We were confused, felt threatened, curious, annoyed. What was a helicopter doing here? The chopper blew up a storm of dust as it landed. Three young men, dressed in baggy jeans, stepped onto the riverbed, blue plastic bags full of soil samples tied to metal trays mounted on the skids of the aircraft. We introduced ourselves,